God's way is perfect. All the Lord's promises prove true. He is a shield for all who look to him for protection. For who is God except the Lord? Who but our God is a solid rock? God is my strong fortress, and he makes my way perfect. 2 Samuel 22, verses 31 through 33.

I am not ashamed of the gospel of Christ, for it's the power of God unto salvation for those who believe. Romans 1:16.

The National Weather Service in the Twin Cities has issued a severe thunderstorm warning for northwestern Stearns County, northeastern Pope County, until 8:45 p.m. At 7:55 p.m., a severe thunderstorm was located 11 miles south of Lake Osakes, or 15 miles southeast of Alexandria, moving southeast at 25 miles per hour. Expected hazards include 60-mile-per-hour wind gusts and quarter-size hail. This is a radar-indicated threat. The following impacts are expected. Hail damage to vehicles is expected. Expect wind damage to roofs, siding, and trees. Locations impacted include Villard, Westport, Sauk Center Airport, Padua, El Rosa, Mayor Grove, Melrose, Greenwald, New Munich, and Freeport. Seek shelter inside a well-built structure and stay away from windows. The storm is capable of producing damaging winds and large hail. Repeating, a severe thunderstorm warning has been issued until 8:45 p.m. for the following counties in Minnesota, Pope and Stearns.

Lord is a shelter for the oppressed, a refuge in times of trouble. Those who know your name trust in you. For you, O Lord, do not abandon those who search for you. Psalm 9, verses 9 to 10.

I prayed to the Lord and he answered me. He freed me from all my fears. Those who look to him for help will be radiant with joy. No shadow of shame will darken their faces. Psalm 34, 4-5.

0: bride.
1: 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I'm Rebecca White, family nurse practitioner at Aslan Health. 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When cancer is found at a localized level, 5-year survival rate is 99%. But if it went other places in the body, the 5-year survival rate is 22%.
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we say about such wonderful things as these? If God is for us, who can ever be against us? Since he did not spare even his own son, but gave him up for us all, won't he also give us everything else? Who dares accuse us whom God has chosen for his own? No one. For God himself has given us right standing with himself. Who then will condemn us? No one. For Christ Jesus died for us and was raised to life for us. And he is sitting in the place of honor at God's right hand, pleading for us. Can anything ever separate us from Christ's love? Does it mean he no longer loves us if we have trouble or calamity or are persecuted or hungry or destitute or in danger or threatened with death? As the scriptures say, for your sake we are killed every day. We are being slaughtered like sheep. No. Despite all these things, overwhelming victory is ours through Christ who loved us. And I am convinced that nothing can ever separate us from God's love. Neither death nor life, neither angels nor demons, neither our fears for today nor our worries about tomorrow. Not even the powers of hell can separate us from God's love. No power in the sky above or in the earth below. Indeed, nothing in all creation will ever be able to separate us from the love of God that is revealed in Christ Jesus our Lord.

You are of God, little children, and have overcome them, because he who is in you is greater than he who is in the world. 1 John 4, verse 4.

We put our hope in the Lord. He is our help and our shield. In him our hearts rejoice, for we trust in his holy name. Let your unfailing love surround us, Lord, for our hope is in you alone. Psalm 33, verses 20 through 22.

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1: He giveth more grace as our burdens grow greater. He sendeth more strength as our labors increase. To added afflictions, he addeth his mercy. To multiply trials, he multiplies peace. When we have exhausted our store of endurance, when our strength is failed, ere the day is half done, when we reach the end of our hoarded resources, the Father's full giving is only begun. Fear not that thy need shall exceed his provision. Our God ever yearns his resources to share. Lean hard on the arm, everlasting, availing. The Father both thee and thy load will unbear. His love has no limits, his grace has no measure. His power no boundary, known unto men. For aught of his infinite riches in Jesus, he giveth and giveth.

I have set the Lord always before me. Because he is at my right hand, I shall not be shaken. Therefore, my heart is glad and my whole being rejoices. My flesh also dwells secure. Psalm 16:8-9.

Your unfailing love, O Lord, is as vast as the heavens. Your faithfulness reaches beyond the clouds. Your righteousness is like the mighty mountains, your justice like the ocean depths. You care for people and animals alike, O Lord. How precious is your unfailing love, O God. All humanity finds shelter in the shadow of your wings. You feed them from the abundance of your own house, letting them drink from your river of delights. For you are the fountain of life, the light by which we see. Psalm 36, verses 5 through 9.

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Psalm chapter 100, a psalm of thanksgiving. Shout with joy to the Lord, all the earth. Worship the Lord with gladness. Come before him singing with joy. Acknowledge that the Lord is God. He made us and we are his.

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He leads the humble in what is right and teaches the humble his way. 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

0: 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And thus came the lion, Aslan, which is representing Jesus in the Chronicles of Narnia, and Aslan Clinic.
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it is by grace you have been saved through faith. And this not from yourselves, it is the gift of God. Not by works, so that no one can boast. For we are God's workmanship, created in Christ Jesus to do good works, which God prepared in advance for us to do. Ephesians 2:8-10.

died for everyone so that those who receive his new life will no longer live for themselves. Instead, they will live for Christ, who died and was raised for them. So we have stopped evaluating others from a human point of view. At one time, we thought of Christ merely from a human point of view. How differently we know him now. This means that anyone who belongs to Christ has become a new person. The old life is gone, a new life has begun. 2 Corinthians 5, verse 15 to 17.

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Let all that I am wait quietly before God, for my hope is in Him. He alone is my rock and my salvation, my fortress where I will not be shaken. My victory and honor come from God alone. He is my refuge, a rock where no enemy can reach me. O my people, trust in Him at all times. Pour out your heart to Him, for God is our refuge. Psalm 62, verses 5 through 8.

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0: Welcome to Searchlight, a survey through Scripture with Pastor John Corson. It is our desire to bring you a systematic study of the entire Bible, chapter by chapter, book by book. Do you have questions regarding marriage? Most people do, and this is not a new thing. In our study of 1 Corinthians, we have seen that they asked questions about marriage thousands of years ago. In chapter 7, the Apostle Paul is answering the questions about marriage and singleness that the Corinthians asked. And these answers are very helpful for us today. So let's get right to our study and see what the Lord would speak to us about marriage and singleness. Here now is Pastor John.
1: Now, the Corinthians had written to Paul asking him for his perspective on matrimony, on marriage. Was marriage permissible? Was it okay in the eyes of Paul the Apostle? And he responded by saying, absolutely. He said in verse 2, let every man have his own wife and every woman have her own husband. Yes, it's permissible. In fact, he said it is normal. This is the intention of the Lord, that every man would have his own wife and every woman would have her own husband. This is right and good, established by the Lord. And yet, there are those that will be gifted to be able to follow in the footsteps of Paul, who will be able to live celibately. That is not something which is to be avoided, but rather celebrated, as you read through 1 Corinthians chapter 7. If you can be celibate, that is, if you don't need to be married, if God has gifted you in that way, hey, don't let society's pressures or peer group put some kind of a trip on you where you feel as though, man, I should be married. I should be like everybody else around me. Paul is saying, no, it is good to be married. It's permissible. It's wonderful. It's very normal. But he goes on to tell us, if you can, if God has graced you in that way, if you can be single and be devoted to the things of the Lord, that also is wonderful. Now, concerning virgins, we left off in verse 25. I have no commandment of the Lord, yet I give my judgment as one that hath obtained mercy of the Lord to be faithful. Here's my opinion, Paul is declaring once again. Concerning virgins, the single person, I'm not saying this as a command from the Lord, but it's my opinion as one who's walked faithfully with the Lord. We pointed out to you that Paul is showing us that it's okay to share your opinion with people. As long as you say, this is my opinion. As long as you share it in that context. But if you're speaking as a brother or sister, as a Christian worker, as a minister, man, make sure that when people ask you for advice, that if it's your opinion, that you say that this is what it is, it's my opinion. Where the scripture speaks clearly, man, we speak with authority. Otherwise, I will say to people, you know, here's my perspective or here's my opinion. And that's what Paul is doing here, included in this epistle to show us that that too is permissible. So he says, here's my opinion. I suppose, verse 26, that it is good for the present distress, I say, that it is good for a man so to be. To be what? Single, a virgin, pure, consecrated to the kingdom. because of the distress of the present day, he says, this is my opinion, not a command from the Lord, but it's my opinion as one who's walked with the Lord. It's good to stay single. Again, if you have that kind of calling, that kind of gifting. Art thou bound unto a wife? Well, don't seek to be loose. Now, don't say if you're married, well, I better get single, so pack sand, babe. That's not it. He's not saying get out of your marriage to be single. If you're married, stay married. But are you loosed from a wife? Seek not a wife. If you're single, then don't be striving to find a wife. That's the implication. We talked about this on Sunday. If you weren't here, perhaps you'll want to pick up the tape on how to find the right wife or the right husband. And what to do if you realize you're stuck with the wrong one. It's an important teaching, and maybe if you weren't here, you'll want to get the tape. Paul here is essentially saying, look, if you're married, stay married. If you're single, don't be striving. Don't be trying to find that person. Just do as did Adam in the Garden of Eden. Adam was the last guy that had a perfect marriage. He didn't have to hear about his wife's old boyfriends. And she didn't have to hear about his mother's cooking. Interesting that first marriage that was formed by the Lord and the ceremony was ordained and overseen by the Lord himself in that garden setting. But as we pointed out, it's when Adam was asleep, that's when the Lord took a rib from Adam's side. When he was at rest, not when he was beating the bushes or climbing the trees or cruising the jungle trying to find somebody. Remember, banana breath? He would have ended up with an orangutan, a chimpanzee, an ape, a gorilla, somebody sort of close but not the right one, had he been trying to find someone to be a counterpart for him. Dangerous thing. And if you're single here, it's a dangerous thing. If you're cruising the jungle or climbing trees or beating bushes trying to find Mr. Right or Miss Right, you're going to end up with an orangutan or a chimpanzee. Just go to sleep. And let the Lord do his work in due season at the right time. Just rest in him and watch and see what he will do. A rib was taken from Adam's side, and he looked at her and said, bone of my bone, flesh of my flesh, this is the one who counterparts me, the completer for me. And it came when Adam was at rest, waiting on the Lord, you see. So Paul here picks up on that same thing and says, look, just rest. If you're married, stay in that state. If you're single, don't be struggling, trying to make something happen. You'll regret it. You'll end up with the wrong person. But, and if thou marry, verse 29, thou hast not sinned. Now, if you do marry, or when you do marry and you're a single person, realize this, you're not sinning. If a virgin marries, she has not sinned. Nevertheless, such shall have trouble in the flesh, and I would spare you. Oh. This is interesting. Paul the Apostle says, you're not sinning getting married. Hey, it's normal, it's wonderful, but know this. When you get married, you're going to have trouble. And he goes, I would spare you. There are times in any marriage when you go through some challenges, some struggles, because it's two imperfect people living together. And Paul says, you're going to have some struggles. Don't be freaked out if in your marriage you have some difficulties. Don't think that you're alone or off the wall or out to lunch. Paul says, you're not sinning, but understand this, inevitably, there's going to be some challenges if you choose matrimony. And he goes, I would spare you. So I say this, verse 29, brothers, the time is short. The time is short. So it remaineth that both they that have wives be as though they had none, and they that weep as though they wept not, and they that rejoice as though they rejoiced not, and they that buy as though they possessed not, and they that use this world, not abusing it, for the fashion of this world passeth away. Here is an interesting paradox. The scriptures, through our brother Paul, tell us time is short, and indeed it is. The prophetic clock is ticking, and your biological clock is also moving. Either way, whether it be the Lord coming back for us, which I anticipate at any moment, or be we continue on living through this world for a while, the fact of the matter is we don't have much longer. Either way, time is rapidly coming to a close. We're getting older. The Lord's coming is nearer. I don't know which is going to come first, the Lord for me or me going to him through death. When friends or loved ones or family or people that are part of our Christian community are taken from us, when they move on into their eternal destiny, it's like an alarm clock going off in the morning, waking us out of slumber. You realize, you know what? This is real. We're not playing games here. That we really are living in a very little, tiny bleep in the time-space continuum. Life is a vapor, James tells us. It's short. And when somebody moves out of this life on into eternity, it jars us. We go, wow, that's true. And then we fall back to sleep again. It's almost like we hit the snooze bar. We fall back asleep. And then somebody else goes home and we get jarred. And, oh yeah, life is short. And then a third time and a fourth. And eventually, when you see enough people, friends, family members, folks you care about that you're linked to, that you've been connected with, eventually, when you start to see people moving out of this life and on into eternity, eventually it rouses you out of your bed, your slumber, your lethargy. You might hit the bar once or twice or three times or four times, but eventually you go, wait a minute, this is real. Only one life will soon be passed, and it's only what's done for Christ will last. Time is short. And my golf game or my petunias, none of that's going to matter. Not one whit. And Paul is saying, understand this. Time is short. So don't put anything above your living for and focusing on the kingdom. Watch out that relations, even marriage matters, that doesn't have priority in your living. Or your emotions, well, how am I doing? My weeping, my rejoicing. Or earthly possessions. Paul says these are three things which you are to watch out for, that they don't begin to dominate your thinking and demand your energy and take priority. Don't let it happen. And yet, we Christians, what do? There are three areas that we're always concerned about. Relations and emotions and possessions. Just check the best-selling books any month on the Christian booksellers list. They deal with marriage and family matters, or handling your money, or how to be happy, or how to overcome grief, or whatever emotion that people are dealing with. And Paul says, don't. Time is short. Make sure that these things, relations and emotions and possessions, are not dominating your thinking. Not the priority for your living. Now, here's the irony. Jesus taught the same thing when he said, man, seek first the kingdom, and all these other things will be added to you. They'll take care of themselves. And the paradox is amazing and mind-blowing. When a person is not living for his marriage or family as his number one priority, and he's not living for his emotional health and monitoring his condition constantly, and if a person is not living for finances and possessions and investments and business, if a person is not living for those things, but rather realizes time is short and number one on my list is the kingdom, my time with the Lord, my service for the Lord, my walking closely to the Lord, that is the singular priority of my life. What does he find? What does she find? They'll have a blessed marriage and family. And they'll have emotional stability and joy that's unspeakable and full of glory. And possessions and needs financially will be met. God's promised it to be. That's the paradox. If I focus on any one or two or three of those things, I'm going to get messed up. But if I focus on the kingdom singularly, those things all take care of themselves beautifully. How? Well, when I was 16, my buddy Bruce Bickle, we decided to take our girlfriends that we were dating at that time skiing up to Soda Springs. They had wanted to go, and we thought, you know, okay, let's do it. Shouldn't be that hard. We had never skied before. So we drove up there to Soda Springs, rented equipment. They had their equipment, Stephanie and Janice Little, Bruce's girlfriend. And man, it was miserable. It was the worst day that I think I had had up to that time. You know, you think skiing is pretty simple, and I thought it would be a piece of cake. And you get out there, and you fall down, and you can't stand up, and you get wet and cold. And the worst part is here's these two girls trying to teach us. And they just thought, you know, it's simple. And we're there, you know, falling over, and we're on the bunny hill, and we just can't get it. And they're skiing down, and they want to go up on a higher lift. And so finally, I just said, hey, why don't you girls go up on the higher lift? And Bruce and I will just stay down here, and we'll get this thing. And they said, no, go. So they went. Me and Bruce kept on working and working and working, getting nowhere. Well, about 3 o'clock, and the lift closed at 4. About 3 o'clock, we were really discouraged, and we were still trying to make a run without falling down 10 times on the way. And Bruce, who was a pretty competitive wrestler, real good athlete, he had a problem, though. He had a bad knee from a football injury. And when he was skiing down on this run at about 3 o'clock, his knee popped out. And I was kind of next to him, and I saw his knee just hanging there. I mean, he was in pain. In the snow, on the ground, his knee just sitting there, you know, like just And he screamed out, and I knew he was hurting real bad. So I skied down to the bottom of this bunny hill to get help to tell one of the lift people, my buddy's up there, and his knee is popped out. And I just was so, you know, concerned. I skied down, and true story, it was the first time I didn't fall. I was so amazed that I didn't fall. This is embarrassing. I got back in line again. I forgot. I totally forgot about my buddy. And I went back up and I skied down again. And a third time I went up, and then somebody else had seen Bruce's predicament and they got the guy with a little basket to help him get down the hill and all of that. But it was amazing. What happened? I was not focused on my skiing, my not falling, my not looking bad in front of Janice and Stephanie. And for one moment there, I was not focused on me. But I had a job to do, get help for Bruce. And see, that's the key to life. Not forgetting about your buddy. The key to life is this. Quit focusing on how you're doing or what you're materially amassing or how your marriage is going. Quit focusing on that and start living for the kingdom, and guess what you'll find? You'll make it down the bunny slope without falling. You enjoy each other, you and your wife, or you and your husband, or you and your kids. Because you're not focused on each other, now you can truly just relax and enjoy each other, and your marriage becomes what it's supposed to be. See, the Lord isn't saying, don't focus on your wife or on your emotions or on your possessions because I want you to be miserable. Quite the opposite. His intention is for you to be free and successful. And the way is to forget about yourself and to seek first the kingdom.
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0: Welcome to the Word for Today, featuring the Bible teaching ministry of Pastor Chuck Smith, founder of the Calvary Chapel Movement. This radio program is a chapter-by-chapter, verse-by-verse study through the entire Bible. And on today's edition of the Word for Today, Pastor Chuck continues his message, The Unveiling of the Future, as we pick up in Revelation chapter 1, verse 1. And now, with today's study, here's Pastor Chuck.
1: Shall we turn in our Bibles now to the book of Revelation, chapter 1. The revelation of Jesus Christ, the Greek word apocalypse, is literally the unveiling. So in the very first phrase, you have what the book is all about. It is the unveiling of Jesus Christ, the lifting of the wraps. When I was a child, I lived in Ventura, went to elementary school in Ventura. I played in the school orchestra, and the city had, in front of the city hall, had a sculpture, make a sculpture of Father Juan of Perro Sierra, who had established the mission there in Ventura. And so the day came for the unveiling of the statue. And among other things for entertainment, they had our school orchestra there playing. So I was sitting there in the violin section. And the mayor made his speech, and the county supervisors made their speeches and all. And the Catholic priest made his speech. And then finally, the crane that was there, they had a ring in the top of the canvas that was covering this large statue. And so, you know, they began to crank up the canvas, and finally we could see what was under the canvas, the statue of Father Juan of Perro Sierra. It was the unveiling. It was the apocalypse, the unveiling of this statue. And we could finally see what was behind the wraps. Now, there is a common misconception concerning the book of Revelation, and a lot of people will say, I never deal with the book of Revelation. That's a sealed book. Exactly the opposite. Rather than a sealed book, it's a unveiling. It's taking the wraps off. It's taking the seals off. It's allowing you to see what the future holds as far as Jesus Christ is concerned. So it is the revelation or the unveiling of Jesus Christ as far as the future, which God gave to him to show to his servants the things which must shortly come to pass. And he sent and signified it by his angel unto his servant John. So for the most part in the book of Revelation, there will be the angel speaking to John and revealing to him the things that were revealed to him by Jesus Christ. So he sent this revelation by the angel to John. And there are times when the angel appears to John. There are times when John sees the Lord himself. There are times when the elder is explaining aspects of this revelation to John. But the basic format was the revelation of Jesus Christ given to him by God to show to his servants, and it was sent to John, signified by the angel, which is a messenger, who bore record of the word of God. And that is, of course, John's declaration in his gospel and in his epistles, that he was just a recorder of the things which he had seen, of which he had heard. And his job was just to record these things. And so he bore record. And he said, we know that our record is true, our witness is true. Who bore record of the word of God and the testimony of Jesus Christ of all of the things that he saw. Now, the most of this revelation came to John by way of visions. And a vision is really insight into the spirit world. Now, there is a spirit world that exists about us. We cannot see it with our natural eyes. But God can open our eyes to the realm of the spirit, and the capacity of being able to see the spirit realm is called a vision. Now, the spirit realm is the eternal realm. So in a vision, you can spiritually see things either past, present, or future, because the eternal realm is a timeless realm. And so John, a little further down, is going to say that on the Lord's day, he was in the spirit unto the day of the Lord. That is, he saw the things that are going to yet transpire in the future. He saw things that have not yet taken place. Time hasn't yet caught up with it. Blessed is he that reads and they that hear the words of this prophecy. So it is a easy book for me to plunge into, because I know you're going to be blessed even though I may not say anything worthwhile. Because we're going to be reading the word of this prophecy and hearing the word of this prophecy. And so there is a built-in promised blessing for you. You can't escape it. It's there promised to you by the Lord. Those that read and those that hear. So I'm going to be blessed. And if you'll keep up with your reading, you'll be blessed. You'll be blessed as you hear. Not only hearing, though, but also keeping those things which are written therein, for the time is at hand. There has always been in the church the sense of urgency and immediacy as far as the return of Jesus Christ. The time is short, we are told in verse 1. Here in verse 3, the time is at hand. And there is a sense in which that is perennially true. Time is always short for each of us. We don't know how much time we do have. If we live to be 100 years, time is short. Such a short time, especially in comparison to eternity. So now the greeting of John, beginning with verse 4, John to the seven churches which are in Asia. We know that seven is a number that is symbolically used in the scripture often. The number of completeness. It's called the number of perfection, but the Greek word perfection and its use is different from our use of the word perfection. We think of something without flaw. The idea in the Greek is literally fully matured or of full age or complete. So we find that there are in many things that have a seven as a completion. For instance, there are 7 days in the week. So you have a complete week, 7 days. Seven notes on the scale. Then you start over again. Do, re, mi, fa, sol, la, ti, do. And you have to go to do, re, mi again. So the seven makes the complete scale. The seven churches. There were more churches than this in Asia. There were some very prominent churches in Asia. For instance, the Church of Galatia, also established by Paul. The Church of Colossae, which Paul wrote to. Not really far from the church of Ephesus. So why seven churches? It's to give you the complete picture of the church. Grace be unto you and peace from him which is and which was and which is to come, and from the seven spirits which are before his throne. The first, of course, is a description of God. From him which is, which was, and which is to come. And this is a way of describing the eternal nature of God. He is, he was, he is to come, but he is all of that at the same in time. You see, there is no past or future with God. It is all now, for he dwells in the eternal. I am that I am. Only God can declare that because he is in the eternal. I am, I may say that, but then I was, because I said I am a moment ago. But God dwells in the eternal. I am that I am, the eternally present one. So in describing the eternal character of God, he is, he was, he is to come, all at once and the same. The seven spirits which are before his throne, again, the completeness of the work of the Holy Spirit, the seven being the number of symbolism again, of completeness. And from Jesus Christ. And now when he comes to Jesus Christ, he has quite a bit to say. Who is the faithful witness? The word witness in the Greek is martys. And it is the word from which we get our word martyr, which has come to mean one who dies for his faith. But originally, the idea is one who has a faith so strong that he would die for it. And so Jesus is the faithful witness. What does that mean? He is the faithful witness of what God is. Do you want to know what God is? You can look at Jesus Christ and know exactly what God is. No man has seen the Father at any time, but the only begotten Son who was in the bosom of the Father, he hath manifested it and made him known. So that when Philip said to him, Lord, just show us the Father and we'll be satisfied. He said, haven't I been so long a time with you and haven't you seen me, Philip? Don't you realize that he who has seen me hath seen the Father? The faithful witness of what God is. Now, we are called to be witnesses for Jesus Christ. That is, it should be that people could look at you and know exactly what Jesus is like. That's God's intent and purpose for your life. That is what the Spirit is seeking to accomplish in conforming you into the image of Christ. So that as the Spirit's work is complete in me, I will respond as he responds. I will love as he loves. I'll forgive as he forgave. I will be his representative. I will be his true and faithful witness. The witness of what he is, even as he was the true and faithful witness of what God is. And so unto Jesus Christ, the faithful witness, and the first begotten of the dead. That is the first of this whole hope that we have of eternal life through him. And the prince of the kings of the earth, King of kings and Lord of lords, we will be proclaiming him in a few weeks as we get to chapter 19. Unto him that loved us and washed us from our sins in his own blood, the redemption that is ours through Jesus Christ. More than that, he has made us kings and priests unto God and his Father, and to him be glory and dominion forever and ever. Amen. So the work of Jesus Christ, he was the faithful witness. He is the first begotten from among the dead. He is the prince of the kings of the earth, but he loved you. And he redeemed you with his blood in order that he might make you a kingdom of priests unto God, in order that he might receive glory and dominion forever. Behold, he cometh with clouds. Probably a reference to the church that is coming with him. In the 11th chapter of the book of Hebrews, it tells us of all of these Old Testament saints who, through faith, made their mark upon the world. And then chapter 12 begins, seeing we are encompassed about with so great a cloud of witnesses, the multitudes of people. Behold, he cometh with clouds. the multitudes of people that will be returning with him, the church. And when Christ, who is our life, shall appear, then shall we also appear with him in glory. Behold, he cometh with clouds, and every eye shall see him. Contrary to what the Jehovah Witnesses teach, that he came privately in 1914 into the secret chamber, and only those with spiritual eyes could see him. And he now rules the world in the kingdom age from this secret chamber. Satan is bound, cast into the abuso. Well, they left a chain too long. And he's got too much freedom to suit me. Every eye shall see him, and they also which pierced him at his second coming. We are told that Jesus came as far as Bethany with his disciples there in the Mount of Olives, and then he ascended up into heaven, and a cloud received him out of their sight. And while they were standing there, two men stood by them in white apparel and said, "Ye men of Galilee, why stand ye here gazing into heaven? For this same Jesus is going to come again in like manner as you have seen him go into heaven." Every eye shall see him. He's going to come. It'll be a public coming. Jesus is coming in the flesh to establish God's kingdom upon the earth. Every eye shall see him, and they also which pierced him shall mourn. There is a prophecy in Psalm 22 concerning Jesus Christ, and it said they pierced his hands and his feet. They that pierced him shall see him. In Zechariah, another prophecy concerning Jesus Christ, and they shall look upon him whom they have pierced. And again in Zechariah, and they shall say unto him in that day, "What are the meaning of these wounds in your hands?" They shall look upon him whom they have pierced. And all of the families of the earth shall wail because of him. Even so, amen. The recognition, finally, that Jesus is indeed the Messiah, the longed-for Messiah, that the nation of Israel has waited for and sought. That recognition will come, but only after Jeremiah's prophecy is fulfilled and Jacob has gone through a time of great trouble and great sorrow. But they will look upon him whom they have pierced. Even so, amen. Now Jesus addresses John directly and declares, "I am the Alpha and the Omega, the beginning and the ending, saith the Lord, which is and which was and which is to come, the Almighty." Now, whether or not this is Jesus or God, it really is immaterial, because Jesus addresses John in a moment in verse 11, saying, "I am Alpha and Omega, the first and the last, and what you see, write in a book." Now, if God declares of himself, "I am the Alpha and the Omega, the beginning and the ending," and Jesus declares, "I am the Alpha and the Omega, the beginning and the ending," there, you know, I used to take geometry back in the ancient days, and there was something about equal angles and equal sides, you know, make an isosceles triangle or something, you know. They are equal. If your angles are equal, sides are equal, then they become equal. Now, if God says, "I am the Alpha and the Omega, the beginning and the ending," and Jesus says, "I am the Alpha and the Omega, the beginning and the ending," then it makes them the same. In the beginning was the Word was with God, the Word was God. The same was in the beginning with God, and all things were made by him, and without him was not anything made that was made, and the Word was made flesh, and he dwelt among us. The Alpha and the Omega, the beginning and the ending. So now John gives you a little background to the vision. He said, "I, John, who also am your brother and companion in tribulation and in the kingdom and the patience of Jesus Christ, was in the island that is called Patmos for the word of God and the testimony of Jesus Christ." Now, at this time, all of the rest of the apostles had all been martyred. all been put to death by the Roman government. John is the only one of the original left. He's well into his 90s. It is estimated that this was written in 96 AD. And it is estimated that John was probably approximately the same age as Jesus. So John is probably close to 96 years old at the writing of this book. He's in a little rocky crag out in the Mediterranean, offshore a little bit from the area of Ephesus. And he's there for the word of God and the testimony that he has, exiled to the island of Patmos. According to Eusebius in his book on church history, as he records the violent death of all of the other apostles, he says concerning John that there was the attempt to boil him in oil, but he survived the experience of being boiled in oil, and so they exiled him to the island of Patmos. God wasn't through with John yet. God had one final word for man. The book of Revelation needed to be written, and John was the one that it was eminently qualified to write the book. And so there on the island of Patmos, the aged John received this vision of the future.
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1: May the Lord be with you and bless you and keep you in his love and grace. 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Alert unto the Lord in these last days when the world around you is walking in its drunken stupor. 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

I wait quietly before God, for my victory comes from Him. He alone is my rock and my salvation, my fortress where I will never be shaken. 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

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Romans 1:16.

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0: Then Jesus went out to the lake shore again and taught the crowds that were coming to him. As he walked along, he saw Levi, son of Alphaeus, sitting at his tax collector's booth.
1: Follow me and be my disciple,
0: Jesus said to him. So Levi got up and followed him. Later, Levi invited Jesus and his disciples to his home as dinner guests, along with many tax collectors and other disreputable sinners. There were many people of this kind among Jesus' followers. But when the teachers of religious law, who were Pharisees, saw him eating with tax collectors and other sinners, they asked his disciples,
2: "Why does he eat with such scum?"
0: When Jesus heard this, he told them,
1: "Healthy people don't need a doctor. Sick people do.

right path, O Lord. Point out the road for me to follow. Lead me by your truth and teach me, for you are the God who saves me. All day long I put my hope in you. Psalm 25, verses 4-5.

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It's time to hop on the Bible bus with Dr. J. Vernon McGee in this morning's broadcast of Through the Bible.

When will these things be? What will be the sign of your coming? And what about the end of the age? Welcome to Through the Bible. These are the very questions the disciples asked and the ones Jesus answers in a powerful section of Scripture often called the Olivet Discourse. So if you're just joining us, well, the word discourse, maybe it sounds a little formal, but it really simply means sermon or teaching. And here in Matthew, Jesus is speaking clearly about the future, even as he moves steadily toward the

0: cross. I'm Steve Schwetz, your host, and this time our teacher, Dr. J. Vernon McGee, continues in Matthew 25 as Jesus brings this teaching to a close. So find your seat on the Bible bus, and let's hear from a few fellow passengers. Terry writes, Dr. McGee brings joy to my heart by teaching the Bible. He, along with you, Stephen Gregg, has become a trusted friend through the years. Well, thank you for that. I'm excited to start Genesis. I listened to it on the radio in the 1990s and found the app in 2021. God used today's lesson to convict my heart of sin and encourage me to live my life honoring Jesus through even my smallest choices. Thank you for faithfully sharing the word. Well, Terry, we're so glad that you're aboard with us. It's great to hear how God is using his word in your life, so keep it up. Here's what Scott from Oklahoma shares. My grandpa had a love of the Bible, which I always admired. When we asked my grandpa what his favorite book of the Bible was, he would give us a different one each time. My mom inherited that generational blessing, and now so have I. I'm completing my first full 5-year study, and I look forward to the next trip. After my grandpa went on to be with the Lord and my mom was going through his things, she found an old TTB booklet that she gave to me. I listened to the program through the iPhone app. I invited a few of my friends to join us on the next trip. Well, what a great family you've got, Scott. What a heritage. Your grandpa's description of his favorite book sounds a lot like Dr. McGee, doesn't it? Well, our last note comes, this one's from Kathy, who tells us this. I've been regularly on the Bible bus for 2.5 years and have learned so much. I enjoy the systematic approach to learning the Bible, and I'm definitely an audio learner. I'm looking for more information on the Bible Companion. I have a few family members I'd like to invite to join me on the ride, and I thought the questions would help keep us on track. Well, Kathy, I am so glad you asked. Our Bible Companions, well, they're a great way for you to go deeper with a group of people. 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Let's pray. Heavenly Father, thank you for making your word living and active in our hearts and minds. As we study the life of our Savior, Jesus, please shape us more into his image. It's in his name we pray. Amen. Turn to Matthew 25 as we continue through the Bible with Dr. J. Vernon McGee.
1: Today we come back to the 25th chapter of Matthew. It looks like we're never going to get out of the Olivet Discourse, but you can see the importance that I attach to it. And we're not bogged down, really. Actually, we are trying to cover a chapter a day. We'll need to average about that, but wait just a moment. Many of the chapters are very brief, and we figured it down also till it'll amount to about 26 verses, so that we are in a section where we are running around 40 to 50 verses in a chapter, and we're coming in the next chapter, chapter 26, to the longest chapter in the Gospel of Matthew, and that's 75 verses. So you can see that 3 days in that chapter would actually not be too long. So you can understand why we're spending the time we are in Matthew, and let me add to that, we count this a key book of the Bible, and Genesis and Matthew are the two books that I'm putting such a great emphasis upon. And of course, when we get through these two books, you're going to find out I'm going to start putting an emphasis on 64 other books because they're all important. All scriptures given by inspiration of God. I believe that the real difficulty today in our churches is not that people just don't know certain verses and certain chapters and certain books. They just don't know the Bible, friends. And the Bible is made up of 66 books. It's a library, but we need to know the entire library. Now, as we come today to the 31st verse of the 25th chapter, and if you have your Bible, and we'll turn there, and let me make this statement now that in this chapter of the Olivet Discourse, our Lord is giving actually 3 parables. In fact, some of them are not parables, but the parable of the 10 virgins, all of these are to alert God's people to the fact he's coming, to be ready for his coming. All 10 were looking for the bridegroom, but only 5 had oil, and that's the equivalent of the Holy Spirit. Actually, you could be interested in prophecy and not be saved. I'm afraid we have people today in our churches, friends, that really do not know the Lord, but they know about certain doctrines and they know about certain truths like the second coming of Christ. And that's very exciting and interesting. Now we have the parable of the talents here also, and they were given. That is, it reveals that all were given some talent by the master and were told to use the talents profitably. But one buried the talent. Now, he was not faithful to his master. And the Lord's not going to ask you how much you've done when he comes. The important thing is, have you been faithful to that which he wanted you to do? And two things are important, therefore, for the child of God, is find out what he wants us to do. Are we one talent, two talent? I think one of the most upsetting things for ministers today is that a great many ministers feel like that they do not have a big enough work. They feel like they ought to have a great work. Well, if you're one talent, he expects you to be faithful over that. So that we need to determine what the talent is, or the pound that he's given us, and then to be faithful in the use of that. Now we come here in verse 31 to the judgment of the nations. All nations were given an opportunity to hear and receive God's message in the great tribulation period. This gospel of the kingdom will be preached among all nations. But some rejected the servants, that is Christ's brethren, and thereby rejected Christ. That is the picture that we have here. Now, I recognize that some will disagree with us here also, but that's all right. You'll be in good company if you disagree with me in this interpretation. In fact, you'll be in better company than being with me. But if you want to be right, of course, I'm sure you're going to want to come along with me. But now let's look at it at least. Verse 31, when the Son of Man shall come in his glory, and all the holy angels with him, then shall he sit upon the throne of his glory. You see, all is moving to the consummation of the ages. All is moving around this particular point. The polarization of all of the Olivet Discourse is moving toward the placing of Jesus Christ on the throne of this world in which you and I live, of this earth. And that's the Gospel of Matthew. In fact, that's the message of the Word of God. Now, we have here the nations are to be judged. And somebody says, doesn't it mean individuals? All right, if you want to do that, individuals of the nations then. But nations are responsible to him. And before him shall be gathered all nations. And the word is ethnic groups, let's say. But they'll be responsible. And he shall separate them one from another as a shepherd divideth his sheep from the goats. Now, I do not believe individuals are ever called goats. They're all sheep. All human beings are sheep. Then there are two kinds of sheep, lost sheep, saved sheep. All we like sheep have gone astray. We've turned everyone to his own way. But the Lord hath laid on him the iniquity of us all. His sheep turned to him, lost sheep and saved sheep, not sheep and goats. I think these are ethnic groups, nations, if you please. And he shall set the sheep on his right hand, but the goats on the left. Now, what's the test? Then shall the king say unto them on his right hand, come, ye blessed of my Father, inherit the kingdom prepared for you from the foundation of the world. For I was a hungered, ye gave me meat. I was thirsty, ye gave me drink. I was a stranger, ye took me in. Naked, and ye clothed me. I was sick, and ye visited me. I was in prison, ye came unto me. Then shall the righteous answer him, saying, Lord, when saw we thee a hungered, fed thee? And when saw we thee sick in prison, came unto thee? And the king shall answer and say unto them, verily I say unto you, inasmuch as ye have done it unto one of the least of these my brethren, you've done it unto me. That 144,000 sealed at the beginning of the great tribulation will go out over the entire world to bring the message of the gospel of the kingdom, which is to accept and receive Christ as the sacrifice for their sins and be ready for his coming immediately. Now, some nations will reject him. Antichrist will have them butchered and slain. But wait just a minute. Anyone that would give them a cup of cold water would do it at the risk of their lives. Now, to hand out a cup of cold water today, there's no value in that, friends. But in that day, it'll have a tremendous value. And it mean that you've taken a stand for Jesus Christ. That is the basis. It's an acceptance or rejection of Jesus Christ. And these who did not do it, he says, you rejected me. When you did this for my brethren, you did it for me, because they were representing me. And that was the way they evidenced faith. And the message that these messengers were bringing was that the kingdom of heaven is at hand. Repent, turn to Christ, and be saved. That brings us now to the 26th chapter. And this 26th chapter brings us to the final events right before the cross of Christ. And we have here the plot to take him, that he's anointed by Mary of Bethany, sold by Judas Iscariot, and the first Lord's Supper, and the predicted denial by Peter, agony in the Garden of Gethsemane, betrayed by Judas, arrested by the chief priests, brought before Caiaphas and the Sanhedrin, and the denial by Peter. All this, one chapter. And as we said before, this is the longest chapter that we have in the Gospel of Matthew, 75 verses. Now, let's get into this chapter and see these tremendous things that are brought to our attention here. I also should say that I have never been quite able to figure out why those who divided the chapters of the Bible didn't make three chapters out of this. There's a natural break after verse 30, and again a natural break after verse 56. We'll see that as we get to it, but let's come now to this first section here. I'm reading now Matthew 26, verse 1. And it came to pass, when Jesus had finished all these sayings, what sayings? The Olivet Discourse. He said unto his disciples. Now he turns to his disciples with this message. He's answered their questions now. Here is something else. Ye know that after 2 days is the feast of the Passover, and the Son of Man is betrayed to be crucified. Now, he says here, in 2 days is the feast of the Passover, and the Son of Man is going to be betrayed and crucified. The very interesting thing is, when you drop down to verse 5, or let me read on and come to verse 5, then assembled together the chief priests and the scribes and the elders of the people under the palace of the high priest, who was called Caiaphas, and consulted that they might take Jesus by subtlety and kill him. But they said, notice this, not on the feast day, lest there be an uproar of the people. Do you notice something that's very important for us to see here? First of all, in verse 2, for the sixth time now, he says that he's going to die. 6 months before this, once a month, he's been telling them, since they left Caesarea Philippi, he began there, and he announced his impending death. And now, here he sets the time of his death. He says he'll die during the Passover. But they said, not on the feast day, lest there be an uproar of the people. The very ones who put him to death said, we'll not crucify him during the Passover. He said, I'll die during the Passover. When did he die? He died during the Passover. He, not his enemies, set the time of his execution. He's in command, friends. He's a king in Matthew. And when he seems more helpless and weaker than any other time, that's when he's in charge. Their bitter hatred, you see, it led them to plot his murder. And they wanted to do it their way, but they'll not be permitted to do that. He's never so kingly as when he comes to the cross. And the closer he gets to the cross, more kingly he becomes. And this is an important section, therefore. Now, we pass from that incident to one that's all of marvelous light. Will you notice it? Verse 6. Now, when Jesus was in Bethany, in the house of Simon the leper, there came unto him a woman having an alabaster box of very precious ointment, and poured it on his head as he sat at meat. But when his disciples saw it, they had bitter indignation to what purposes this waste. Now, before we get down into that, will you notice this lovely incident here? It was in the home of Simon the leper. Why'd they call him Simon the leper? Did he have leprosy? No, he had it. Who healed him? Jesus. And now he's able to sit down and have fellowship with the Lord Jesus and with those that are his. This is a wonderful scene. My friend, the enemy today doesn't know him. I hear the liberal talk about Jesus, and they put on a play. This'll shock you. You can't read the Bible, have prayer, but you can have the dirtiest, filthiest plays you can imagine. And they put on a play of Jesus and his disciples, and I think it was in the upper room scene. And they all were homosexuals. My friend, that's blasphemy. That's blasphemy. Of course they don't know him. They don't know him. After all, that's a bunch of lepers, spiritual lepers that put that on. And a spiritual leper, if he told the truth, would have to say, he's unclean, unclean. But when you come to the Lord Jesus, my friend, and he cleanses you, then you can sit down and have fellowship with him. And this is beautiful here. It's lovely here. There came this woman having an alabaster box of ointment. Now we are told who she is. The woman was Mary. John tells us that in the 12th chapter of the Gospel of John. She anointed both his head and his feet. And it was Judas then who led agitation against her. We are told here, though, that all the disciples agreed with him. I think he led the marchers here, the protesters. After all, Judas was the first one to lead a protest. Verse 8, but when his disciples saw it, they had indignation, saying, to what purpose is this waste? For this ointment might have been sold for much and given to the poor. These people are always thinking about the poor and doing nothing themselves. I'm going to say something now right strong, and I want you to hear it very carefully. We have in Washington quite a few of our legislators there that are millionaires that are always talking about a poverty program and something for the poor. Have you ever attempted to find out how much they personally have done for the poor? Some of them are worth millions. I don't care for that kind of hypocrisy. I don't know about you, but that doesn't impress me at all. And even these apostles don't impress me at all. They said, oh, this is waste of ointment. Imagine it, pouring it on the Lord Jesus and saying it should have been given to the poor. I wonder how much they really cared about the poor. The evidence is always in, what are you really doing yourself? Are you trying to get votes? Are you really trying to help folks? Now, these men here, they said, for this ointment might have been sold for much and given to the poor. And that's accurate. It could have been. When Jesus understood it, he said unto them, why trouble ye the woman? For she hath wrought a good work upon me. And friends, as far as a Christian is concerned, would you hear me very carefully? He ought to give nothing or do nothing that doesn't glorify the name of the Lord Jesus. I have been in Los Angeles for years, and this crowd down here has learned that I won't participate in all of these good works they do down here unless Christ is glorified in it, unless it's done in his name. And I find out that they don't do very much. I'm amazed how little they really do. How much do they really give to the cause that gets out the word of God, or give to that which brings blessing to people? Who builds hospitals anyway? Who builds orphans' home? Who really has fed the poor? Why, we hear today of the corruption among the politicians in the poverty program. It makes me sick to hear the liberal mouth about his concern for the poor. I don't believe a word of it, and I want to see it. And all the talk does not impress me at all. When it's done in the name of the Lord Jesus, he himself said, it's a good work. It's a good work. For ye have the poor always with you, but me ye have not always. And I want to say this. I think that those of us today who say that we trust Christ and want to glorify and honor him, we ought to be doing more in his name, by the way. For in that she hath poured this ointment on my body, she did it for my burial. Verily I say unto you, wheresoever this gospel shall be preached in the whole world, there shall also this, that this woman hath done, be told for a memorial to her. You know, when Mary broke that alabaster box of ointment there in that home of Simon the leper in Bethany, that was the place of light and friendship for the Lord Jesus. Jerusalem was the place of hate. He never stayed there. He stayed out here with these people who loved him. Those are the ones he fellowships with today, those who love him, those who want him. And you can have him if you want him, friends. Be very easy to. But this is such a beautiful thing. That box of ointment that she broke in that house that day, it's filled the world today, because he said everywhere that the gospel goes, this story would be told. And we're telling it right now. And they tell us that over 1 million people are hearing it. May I say to you, it's sweet ointment, friends. And our Lord recognized it. They talk about the apostolic succession. I like the succession of Mary. She's the only one. The apostles missed the point. She's the only one before he died that entered into his death. And our Lord says this is a memorial for her, because she stood on the fringe of things and entered into his death. This is just to let him know. And did she waste her ointment? I've read the story that the morning that he came back from the dead, that first morning of the week, there came these other women, and they brought ointment also to put on the body of Jesus. I have a question to ask you. Did they ever get their ointment on the body of Jesus? They did not. He was gone. He wasn't in that tomb. Friends, Mary's the only one that got the ointment on him. And today, we need to break our alabaster box of ointment to put it in the name of the Lord Jesus. I tell you, the world doesn't know him outside today. And we that know him ought to be very careful that we do things in his name and that he gets the glory and we don't get the glory. Now, that was a beautiful scene of light. Now we have a dark scene. And in verse 14, then one of the 12 called Judas Iscariot went unto the chief priests and said unto them, what will ye give me, and I'll deliver him unto you? And they covenant with him for 30 pieces of silver. This is a dark thing. Danny gave Judas and Brutus the lowest place in the inferno, because they did the lowest and basest thing, betrayal of those that you should be loyal to. And from that time, he sought opportunity to betray him. Now, they go into the upper room, and they celebrate the Lord's Supper. And it's time for him to do that. And we're told when they went in, and I'll drop down to verse 21, and as they did eat, he said, verily I say unto you that one of you shall betray me. And they were exceeding sorrowful, and began every one of them to say unto him, Lord, is it I? Every one of those men knew that he had it within him to betray Christ. Have you discovered that in your own heart and life? Friends, you and I are just that mean and low. Oh, you say, I wouldn't do it. Are you sure about that? May I say, even right now, you ought to cry out to him for mercy. I do it every now and then, because I know he has to keep me. May keep you and me. Our time is up today, and I want to pick up at that wonderful spot next time. Until then, may God bless you, my beloved.
0: 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Now, as the Bible bus rolls along, Dr. McGee continues through Matthew, and we're going to soon find ourselves in the Garden of Gethsemane, where Jesus faces his greatest trial. I'm Steve Schwetz, and I'll be there saving a seat on the Bible bus just for you.

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shall we say about such wonderful things as these? If God is for us, who can ever be against us? Since he did not spare even his own son, but gave him up for us all, won't he also give us everything else? Who dares accuse us whom God has chosen for his own? No one, for God himself has given us right standing with himself. Who then will condemn us? No one, for Christ Jesus died for us and was raised to life for us, and he is sitting in the place of honor at God's right hand, pleading for us. Can anything ever separate us from Christ's love? Does it mean he no longer loves us if we have trouble or calamity or are persecuted or hungry or destitute or in danger or threatened with death? As the scriptures say, for your sake we are killed every day. We are being slaughtered like sheep. No, despite all these things, overwhelming victory is ours through Christ who loved us. And I am convinced that nothing can ever separate us from God's love. Neither death nor life, neither angels nor demons, neither our fears for today nor our worries about tomorrow, not even the powers of hell can separate us from God's love. No power in the sky above or in the earth below. Indeed, nothing in all creation will ever be able to separate us from the love of God that is revealed in Christ Jesus our Lord.

I prayed to the Lord and he answered me. He freed me from all my fears. Those who look to him for help will be radiant with joy. No shadow of shame will darken their faces. Psalm 34, 4-5.

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2: Pastor David Rosales reminds us that there's no shame in those gray hairs.
3: I want my wife to not be ashamed of growing older, because gray hair is actually a crown, especially when it's gained from a life of righteousness, meaning that we've made our mistakes. We ought to learn from them so that we can teach the younger generation the ways that are pleasing to God. But if I try to remain young and cool and everything else so that young people will like me, they may not respect me.

Sometimes we just want what's not best for us, don't we? We want donuts instead of broccoli, coffee instead of water, TV instead of exercising. Those are silly examples, but when it comes to sin, the situation is much more serious. In the book of Ezekiel, the prophet is warning Israel that the things they're lusting after will lead to their destruction. It's the same with us today. Sin may seem pleasurable for a while, but it ultimately leads to disaster. Let's heed the warning in God's Word. Here's Pastor David Rosales in Ezekiel chapter 20.

0: 23.
1: Instead of Judah learning that God brings judgment when we enter into idolatry, she increased her harlotry, according to verse 14. And notice what it says there. This is interesting. She looked at men portrayed in the wall, images of Chaldeans portrayed in vermilion. Vermilion. I had to look that up. Some of you know what that is. I've heard of it, but I didn't know what it was, to be honest with you. But what happens is they're looking at, and I'll tell you in a moment, because some of you are wondering, well, what is it? What had happened is they saw these portraits of Babylonians that were done in brilliant colors. And the beauty of their dress caused them to covet and desire what they had. You see, Proverbs 27 verse 20 says, the eyes of man are never satisfied. And as they were looking at this, they saw this beauty, images of Chaldeans portrayed in vermilion, and they wanted it. Now, vermilion is an orangish red pigment that's derived from powdered cinnabar. What it is mercuric sulfide. And what that means is it's poison. And so I find it interesting how the Lord portrays that. They saw images of Chaldeans portrayed in vermilion. In other words, what they were seeing was poisonous. It was portrayed in such a way that it had beauty, but the reality of it is it was toxic. And that's what idolatry is. It has a promise to fulfill your desires. See, whenever a person is entering into a form of idolatry, and we have to be very careful, because sometimes when we think of idolatry, we may be thinking about, you know, making offerings before statues or something like that. It's not just that. Idolatry is when I give my heart over to something other than God. And sometimes when we think about that, we think in terms of idolatry, and we think in terms of like, but I'm not an idol worshiper. When in reality, what happens is when I begin to make plans and schemes and I have great desires and I forget God, I am most definitely entering into the dangerous waters of pursuing the wrong things, and ultimately may very well begin to dishonor the Lord. But they always have an outer appearance, there's always a deception. You might find this interesting. The word deceive, when it's used in the New Testament, is the same word that can be translated seduced. And deception is a seduction that takes place. Seduction is simply saying things to somebody that they want to hear in order to make them believe that you're sincere so that you can use them for whatever it is that you want. And they are willing as they're being seduced because you're saying the things they like to hear. Men have learned to seduce, and women have learned to seduce by simply giving promises that they know that person wants to hear. Whether it is, I'm going to love you forever, or I'm going to marry you, or you're the best thing I've ever had in my life, whatever it may be, the man knows or the woman knows that what she or he is saying at that time is exactly what that person wants to hear. And they're only saying the things that is required of them to get what they want. And the thing about it is when you have discernment, you can see through that. But when you're being seduced, you are deceived by that. And so as they're looking at these beautiful pictures of these Babylonians, they are being seduced. It's something that they want. And they enter into a relationship of idolatry. They're enamored. They're enamored by the nobility. And what happens, according to verse 16, is they send ambassadors to Chaldea in order that they might establish relations. And verses 17 through 19, the Babylonians came to her into her bed of love and defiled her. Now, Judah had expected Babylon to care for her, but Judah was deceived. And unsatisfied by Babylon, Israel returned to her evil ways, the ways that she had learned in Egypt. It's interesting how her idolatry is represented by donkeys and horses. Now, the reason that it's pictured there as donkeys and horses in verse 20, she lusted for her paramours, whose flesh is like the flesh of donkeys, whose issue is like the issue of horses. The reason her idolatry is represented by donkeys and horses is because donkeys and horses, very often used in the scriptures, are pictures of lust. Jeremiah 2:24, a wild donkey used to the wilderness that sniffs the wind in her desire, in her time of mating, who can turn her away? Jeremiah 5:8, they were like well-fed, lusty stallions. Everyone neighed after his neighbor's wife. And so idolatry is represented by donkeys and horses because donkeys and horses picture lust. And the portrait here is one without shame. Israel is walking in idolatry. Verse 22, therefore, Oholibah says, thus says the Lord God, behold, I will stir up your lovers against you, from whom you have alienated yourself. I will bring them against you from every side, the Babylonians, all the Chaldeans, Pekod, Shoah, Koah, all the Assyrians with them, all of them desirable young men, governors and rulers, captains, men of renown, all of them riding on horses. They shall come against you with chariots, wagons, war horses, with a horde of people. They shall array against you buckler, shield, and helmet all around. I will delegate judgment to them. They shall judge you according to their judgments. I will set my jealousy against you, and they shall deal furiously with you. They shall remove your nose and your ears. Your remnant shall fall by the sword. They shall take your sons and your daughters. Your remnant shall be devoured by fire. They shall also strip you of your clothes, take away your beautiful jewelry. Thus I will make you cease your lewdness and your harlotry brought from the land of Egypt, so that you will not lift your eyes to them nor remember Egypt anymore. So he's saying basically this. He's saying Babylon is going to come, it's going to take you, and you're going to learn your lesson.
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1: God is like a jealous husband. You see that in verse 25. And God is going to deal with their immorality. It's interesting how he speaks concerning cutting off their notice in verse 25. They shall remove your nose and your ears. Now, what is that all about? The women wore nose rings and earrings like women of our day do. When a woman committed adultery, as they removed the nose ring and the earrings, they also cut their faces and disfigured them. It was one of those things. When this woman committed adultery, she was disfigured. This happened. This would take place. That's how adulteresses were treated in Egypt. That's how they were treated in Babylon. And so God was simply saying, you are an adulteress and you're going to be treated as one. And he says, everything that you think is beautiful is going to be taken away from you. Everything. I'm going to be teaching you lessons. You're going to learn. And notice verse 27, I will make you cease from your lewdness or your harlotry brought from the land of Egypt, so that you will not lift your eyes to them nor remember Egypt anymore. I'm going to teach you a lesson that you'll never forget. Now verse 28, for thus says the Lord God, surely I will deliver you into the hand of those you hate, into the hand of those from whom you alienated yourself. They will deal hatefully with you, take away all you have worked for, leave you naked and bare. The nakedness of your harlotry shall be uncovered, both your lewdness and your harlotry. I will do these things to you because you've gone as a harlot after the Gentiles, because you have become defiled by their idols. You've walked in the way of your sister. Therefore, I will put her cup in your hand. Thus says the Lord. You shall drink of your sister's cup, the deep and wide one. You shall be laughed to scorn, held in derision. It contains much. You'll be filled with drunkenness and sorrow, the cup of horror and desolation, the cup of your sister Samaria. You shall drink and drain it. You shall break its shards, tear at your own breasts. For I have spoken, says the Lord God. You're going to be punished because you've become idolaters, even as Israel had. Verse 32 speaks of a cup. This cup that is being spoken of here is the cup of wrath. It's a cup that is drunk, that is broken. And then he says, and you'll even use that cup to injure yourself with. And he says in verse 35, therefore, thus says the Lord God, because you have forgotten me and cast me behind your back, therefore you shall bear the penalty of your lewdness and your harlotry. Now, it's interesting, that word forgotten. You have forgotten me. The word forgotten in Hebrew means to become oblivious to something through lack of attention. You're just not paying attention. And as you have stopped paying attention to it, you don't even notice it anymore. And what has happened is they simply stopped paying attention to God. They just stopped caring. And as a result of that, they cast him behind their back. They forgot him. They became oblivious to him. Now, when he says in verse 36, the Lord also said to me, son of man, will you judge Olah and Oholibah? Then declare to them their abominations. They've committed adultery. Blood is on their hands. They've committed adultery with their idols, even sacrificed their sons whom they bore to me, passing them through the fire to devour them. Moreover, they have done this to me. They've defiled my sanctuary on the same day and profaned my Sabbaths. For after they had slain their children for their idols, on the same day they came into my sanctuary to profane it. And indeed, thus they have done in the midst of my house. They came into the temple on the same day they sacrificed their children to Molech. As we've seen earlier in Ezekiel, they would take their children and they would offer their children as a sacrifice to the god Molech. The god Molech had arms. It was a brass idol, arms that were in incline and leading to an opening in the belly. They would have a fire going inside of that idol, and the parent would take the child, and to the sound of music, and they would be chanting, and it would be very loud to drown out the sounds of the infant. They would offer the child to Molech by placing the child in the arms of Molech, and the baby would just roll the incline down, go through the opening, fall into the flame and be incinerated. And then after doing that, they'd go to church. That's what God is saying. You killed your babies and then you went to church. He says, and you think that I accept that. You think that that's okay. It's not. They, in doing so, had made the devil and God equal. And they saw no problem with this whatsoever, but God did. In verse 40, furthermore, you sent for men to come from afar, to whom a messenger was sent, and there they came, and you washed yourself for them, painted your eyes, adorned yourself with ornaments. You sat on a stately couch with a table prepared before it, on which you had set my incense and my oil. The sound of a carefree multitude was with her, and Sabaeans were brought from the wilderness with men of the common sort who put bracelets on their wrists and beautiful crowns on their heads. You used things that were dedicated to me to increase your own pleasure. You entertained the drunkards and you encouraged their debauched partying. You thought that that was okay. Now in Romans 13, the Bible says in verses 11 through 13, do this knowing the time, that now it is high time to awake out of sleep. For now our salvation is nearer than when we first believed. The night is far spent. The day is at hand. Therefore, let us cast off works of darkness. Let us put on the armor of light. Let us walk properly as in the day, not in revelry and drunkenness, not in lewdness and lust, not in strife and envy. He's saying instead of living holy lives, you've been partying yourself into craziness. He says in verse 43, I said concerning her who had grown old in adulteries, will they commit harlotry with her now and she with them? Yet they went into her as men go into a woman who plays the harlot. Thus they went into Oholah and Oholibah, the lewd women. But righteous men will judge them after the manner of adulteresses, and after the manner of women who shed blood, because they are adulteresses and blood is on their hand. For thus says the Lord God, bring up an assembly against him. Give them up to trouble and plunder. The assembly shall stone them with stones, execute them with their swords. They shall slay their sons, their daughters, and burn their houses with fire. Thus I will cause lewdness to cease from the land, that all women may be taught not to practice your lewdness. They shall repay you for your lewdness, and you shall pay for your idolatrous sins. And then you shall know that I am the Lord God. Now notice verse 43. I said concerning her who had grown old in adulteries, will they commit a harlotry with her now and she with them? Grown old. As an older woman, using this as a picture, you would think that she had learned her lessons through life by now. Age is intended to bring sobriety. It's intended to produce maturity. As you grow older, you're supposed to be gaining wisdom through experience. I said concerning her who had grown old in adulteries, will they commit harlotry with her now and she with them? She's an old woman. Is she going to continue in this sexual sin? She's a cougar. I'm reading that and I thought, man, that's what she is. I got to watch myself with this one because we even have comedies now based on that concept. I mean, people tonight are watching a show that's based on being a cougar, right? I mean, we see TV. There are a lot of people who are watching TV right now who are watching that being presented as something that's good. Older women with younger men. I'll just say it this way. There's something sick about that. I didn't want to marry my mom. This crazy, idolatrous desire to remain young and sexy at any cost is very sad. Now, I'm not saying that we who are older men, hey, let's just go to a smorgasbord and gain 400 pounds and die fat and happy. I'm not saying that. I'm not saying that we should let ourselves just go to seed. You know, if the barn needs some paint, put it on. There's nothing wrong with remaining attractive. But there is something wrong with not maturing. There is something wrong with competing with younger people constantly when you're supposed to be a model, an example, somebody they can look up to and see as a person who, through time and experience, has gained some wisdom. You know, I have known of women who go to bars with their daughters to pick up guys, and I find that sad, extremely tragic, and just very, very, very painful. I want my wife to not be ashamed of growing older, because gray hair is actually a crown, especially when it's gained from a life of righteousness. Meaning that we've made our mistakes, we ought to learn from them so that we can teach the younger generation the ways that are pleasing to God. But if I try to remain young and cool and everything else so that young people will like me, they may not respect me. And between being liked and being respected, I choose respect. I would prefer being respected over being liked any day. And so my life is to be lived in such a way as to be respectable so that people know that this is an individual who has learned lessons, gained wisdom, has experience, and can be a help to me. When I was 18, I had a friend of mine whose father smoked pot with him and drank with him. And when my friends told me, you know, so-and-so's dad drinks with him and smokes pot with him, I remember I was with several friends and I said, man, I wish my dad would do that. I was lying. I was lying. I was trying to be cool. Yeah, that's cool. I was so thankful that I had a dad who would never do something like that. I was thankful for a dad that I had who was a sober-minded man, you see. And so there's nothing wrong with us growing older. As a matter of fact, every day that God gives to us is a blessing. And as believers, one more day of living for Jesus gives us one more day of experience that we can give to somebody else. But if we do not flee youthful lust, if we have this temptation to remain young and not grow up, we're not going to be able to be used by the Lord to speak to this generation that's coming up that is looking for models, looking for somebody who's actually hasn't gotten into the flow of the world. In the case of the nation of Israel, God is simply saying she's an old woman who has been involved with idolatry. You would think that by now she would have learned her lesson. She hasn't. She is still open to the things that were wrong in the first place. And what's going to take place? Well, God says what's going to take place is she's going to be judged. Notice verses 45 through 49. He simply says a righteous man will judge them after the manner of an adulteress. In other words, she's going to be dealt with. The punishment for adultery was stoning. And that's what's going to take place in the nation of Israel. God is going to bring judgment. And he's going to teach them what his righteous requirements for them really are. You see, God doesn't look at sin and not respond. Sin is dealt with. And that's what God is about to do. He's about to deal with their sin. Ultimately, cleansing from sin has been accomplished, though, for us. It was accomplished on Calvary. The cleansing from sin has been dealt with, but that's why we've turned to Christ. In turning away from sin and turning to God, we receive forgiveness. The nation of Israel didn't turn. Therefore, they were judged. But for us, we learn the lessons. Even as Paul said, these things are written for our instruction. And we read this Bible and we say, Lord, how does that apply to me? I mean, I don't live in this day here. I'm not living during the day of Ezekiel. How does that apply to me? God says this. He says, listen, choose this day whom you're going to serve. And when you make a choice to serve me, don't serve me half-heartedly. When you make a choice to serve me, make a choice on a daily basis that you're going to serve me with all of your heart today. With all that you have today, are you going to be able to do that 100% successfully today? No, you're going to fail many times. But even as you fail, ask God for forgiveness. Say, God, strengthen me. I want to be a better person. I want to be a godly person. And then tomorrow, do it again. And then the next day, do it again. And then the next day, do it again. And keep building and building and building on that sure foundation, Jesus Christ. And build on the reality of forgiveness of sins. God had to deal with them. They didn't repent, and therefore he brings judgment. In our case, God did something for us. He sent Jesus Christ to die on a cross so that I could embrace him by faith. My sin issue can be dealt with. I can learn from my mistakes, and I can avoid that judgment as I enter into the joy of the Lord and serve him. As a result of that, we enter into his blessings. I prefer his blessings over his judgment.
0: 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We have another study in Ezekiel to look forward to next time we meet for A Sure Foundation with Pastor David Rosales. We'll see you then. 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

I'm only here for a minute, and I want to make it count before time runs out. While I'm here, I want to be present, available and able to avail, to live with palms face up among closed fists, to spread hope in a world where it is hard to exist. I'm not here to prove I am right, but to love the person to my left and right, to do the small things that matter with humility and sincerity, like inviting people to the table, to come forward toward a forever, to connect to the depth of what it means to be forgiven and free, standing to see that all of this is from and for all of you. When Jesus said, "Follow me," he never said it would be easy, but he also never sent us alone. And I know in all of this, I am not alone. We go together. Can you hear the sound of steps multiplying, 1,000 strong, to continue moving the hope of forever along? I'm only here for a minute, and I want to make it count.

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He is our help and our shield. In him our hearts rejoice, for we trust in his holy name. Let your unfailing love surround us, Lord, for our hope is in you alone. Psalm 33, verses 20 through 22.

0: don't let no insurance be an obstacle for early detection, especially with breast cancer. 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I'm Rebecca White, family nurse practitioner at Aslan Health. 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When cancer is found at a localized level, 5-year survival rate is 99%. But if it went other places in the body, the 5-year survival rate is 22%.
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God's way is perfect. All the Lord's promises prove true. He is a shield for all who look to him for protection. For who is God except the Lord? Who but our God is a solid rock? God is my strong fortress, and he makes my way perfect. 2 Samuel 22, verses 31 through 33.

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2: It's time for Enduring Word. 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
3: A vision is something like a waking dream. You know what it's like when you have a dream at night? Different images, different movies, so to speak, play in your head. Things play out in your head as if they're not actually happening, but in your mind, you imagine them as happening. You picture them as happening in your mind. In this sense here, a vision is something like a waking dream. The mental images are happening in Ezekiel's mind.
2: Have you ever had a dream so real it jolts you awake? You lie in bed questioning whether you were only dreaming, trying to wrap your head around the overwhelming emotions you're feeling. A waking dream is similar to this, except it's a state of mind in which you are conscious. Today, Pastor David teaches us that a vision is something like a waking dream. Ezekiel was watching this encounter with the cherubim play out in his mind in such a vivid way that it felt real, as if it were really happening in front of him. Now, here's Pastor David in the book of Ezekiel chapter 1 as he begins his message, The Cherubim of God's Throne.
3: We're beginning a verse-by-verse study through the book of Ezekiel. And so, of course, we're going to begin here at Ezekiel chapter 1 and take a look in this first study at the first 9 verses of the chapter, where prominently stand not only an introduction to the book, but the cherubim of God's throne. Let's begin now, Ezekiel chapter 1, starting at verse 1. Now it came to pass in the 30th year, in the 4th month, on the 5th day of the month, that I was among the captives by the river Kebar, that the heavens were opened, and I saw visions of God. Ezekiel's account of his prophecy wasn't a fairy tale from an unknown time and place. He was a real man who lived in a real place, and on a real day, he had remarkable visions of God. Now, we're going to talk a little bit more about that idea of visions later, but let's consider the time first. First, he speaks of verse 1, the 30th year. That's likely the age of the prophet Ezekiel when he begins his account here in chapter 1. According to Numbers chapter 4, verse 3, priests in Israel often began their temple service in their 30th year. This date also means that Ezekiel grew up during the reform years of King Josiah. You see, Ezekiel's prophetic ministry began the same year that his priestly ministry would have begun, that is, 30 years of age. That is, if he was in Jerusalem with a functioning temple. As verse 1 tells us, and we'll discuss a little bit more later, Ezekiel wasn't in Jerusalem, even though the temple was still, at the time of chapter 1, still functioning. Now, if Ezekiel was 30 years old in the year 583 BC, then he was born about 622 BC, again, during the reign of the godly king Josiah. And about 600 BC, when he was about 23 years old, the prophet Ezekiel married. This is mentioned, discussed later on in the book of Ezekiel. He and his wife went to Babylon as exiles in the year 597 BC when he was 26 years of age. Ezekiel's wife died when he was about 37 years old. We're going to see that later on in Ezekiel chapter 24. And the last dated prophecy of Ezekiel is in the year 571 BC when Ezekiel was 51 years old.

0: Now, therefore, when you put it all together, you see that the book of Ezekiel covers a ministry that lasted just over 20 years. And it was a ministry that did not take place in the kingdom of Judah, in the land of Israel, in the city of Jerusalem. Instead, verse 1 tells us, I was among the captives by the river Kebar. Now, taking the population of other nations as captives was a common practice in Ezekiel's time among the empires of the ancient Near East. The Assyrians did it to the northern kingdom of Israel, and some 100 years later, the Babylonians did it to the southern kingdom of Judah. And they did this to accomplish at least two things. First of all, they wanted to weaken resistance to the local government by taking the best and the brightest out of the land, those people most likely to organize an effective opposition to the new leadership. But secondly, they wanted to take the most capable, productive people into the land of their own empire to strengthen their economy and their military. If there were good, competent people, why not bring them into your own capital cities? So that's why Ezekiel was along the river Kebar among the captives. Now, there's something you need to understand about the captivity of the kingdom of Judah in this period where they were conquered by the Babylonians. In a series of attacks, the Babylonian Empire overwhelmed the kingdom of Judah, and they carried away captives in three waves. This is important to understand. Not all the Israelites who were taken away to captivity were taken in the same wave. The first wave was in 605 BC. Jerusalem was attacked. The Babylonians established their dominance, and they took many of the best and the brightest back to Babylon with them. This was the wave of captivity, 605 BC, when Daniel and other of the best and brightest were taken to Babylon. Then, 8 years later, in 597 BC, Jerusalem was attacked again by the Babylonians. Treasure was taken from the temple, and more captives were taken to Babylon. That's the second wave. Then in 587 BC, this would be 18 years after the first captivity and 10 years after the second captivity, that Jerusalem fell, the temple was destroyed, and almost everyone remaining in the kingdom was exiled. Now, Daniel was taken in that very first captivity, but Ezekiel was taken in the second phase in 597 BC. 2 Kings chapter 24, verses 12 through 16 describes the conquest that led to Ezekiel's captivity. And there's no indication that Ezekiel ever returned to Judah. However, notice this. At the time Ezekiel started his prophetic ministry, it was still 10 years until Jerusalem would be utterly conquered and devastated by the Babylonians, that Judah would cease to exist as an independent kingdom, and that the temple would be destroyed. Ezekiel began his prophetic ministry when Judah still stood as an independent kingdom. Now, they were under Babylon's powerful domination. There's no doubt about it. They weren't truly a free independent kingdom. But the temple also still stood in Ezekiel's day when he began his ministry, and it was functioning in Jerusalem. Now, during this time, before Judah's complete conquest, there were many false prophets in Jerusalem and Babylonia who had claimed that God would rescue Judah, and that those who were already taken captive, like Daniel, like Ezekiel, would soon return. Some of these false prophecies are described in Jeremiah chapter 28, verses 1 through 4, and Jeremiah chapter 29, verses 15 through 28. The message of the prophet Ezekiel was a rebuke to those who enjoyed these false prophecies, because what they manifested was a sinful wish to escape the deserved judgment that the Babylonians would soon bring. They wanted to bring God's people real hope, that is, the faithful prophets, such as Ezekiel and Jeremiah, instead of the empty hope that the false prophets had. So here Ezekiel was by the river Chebar, which according to Ralph Alexander was a navigable canal that flowed southeast from the city of Babylon, not very far from the city of Babylon. And what happened there? It's at the very end of verse 1. Ezekiel says, the heavens were opened and I saw visions of God. Ezekiel experienced these amazing visions that make up the first three or so chapters of the book of Ezekiel by this river Chebar. Now, apparently, these came to him as visions. And you understand what a vision is. A vision is something like a waking dream. You know what it's like when you have a dream at night? Different images, different movies, so to speak, play in your head. Things play out in your head as if they're not actually happening, but in your mind, you imagine them as happening. You picture them as happening in your mind. In this sense here, a vision is something like a waking dream. The mental images are happening in Ezekiel's mind. He can see them, so to speak, clearly in his mind. These are visions, yet it's not actually happening in front of him. Now, that's something important to remember as we get into the spectacular vision that's going to take up much of Ezekiel chapter 1. But let's go now to verses 2 and 3, where it speaks about the word of the Lord and the hand of the Lord upon Ezekiel. Here we go, starting at verse 2. In the fifth day of the month, which was the fifth year of King Joachim's captivity, the word of the Lord came expressly to Ezekiel the priest, the son of Buzi, in the land of the Chaldeans by the river Chebar, and the hand of the Lord was upon him there. Well, in verse 2, we read that this happened in the fifth year of King Joachim's captivity. Now, by many reckonings, the captivity of King Joachim, it's recorded in 2 Kings chapter 4, happened in 597 BC, 10 years before the complete fall of the kingdom of Judah. The fifth year of his captivity would have been about 5 years before the complete fall of Jerusalem and the kingdom of Judah. Therefore, the visions of Ezekiel chapter 1 came to him in the year 592 BC. That is the captivity of 597 BC plus 5 years. And what happened there in verse 3? It says that the word of the Lord came expressly to Ezekiel the priest. Not only did God's word come to Ezekiel the priest, but it came in a remarkable way. It came expressly. Now, what do we know about this man, Ezekiel the priest? Well, one thing we know is we know that his name means something. It has a significance, just the meaning of his name. The name Ezekiel signifies either the strength of God or to be strengthened by God. It combines the idea of strength and the generic name for God, El. So the strength of God or strengthened by God. We know the meaning of his name. And Charles Feinberg went on to list other things we know about Ezekiel the man. Again, as I said, we know the meaning of his name, the strength of God or strengthened by God. We know that he was probably born in 622 BC, if Ezekiel chapter 1 verse 1 makes reference to his age. We know that he was a priest, that's in verse 3. We know that he was taken captive with King Joachim in 597 BC. We know that he was at Chebar, likely a royal canal of Nebuchadnezzar. We know that he was married and had his own home. That's in Ezekiel chapter 8 and Ezekiel chapter 24. We also know, according to Ezekiel chapter 24, that his wife died during his ministry and God commanded him to not remarry. We further know that he served during the same time as Jeremiah the prophet and Daniel the prophet. He makes no mention of Jeremiah, but he has at least three mentions of Daniel. In chapters 14, there's two mentions, and then again in chapter 28. And we also know by comparing Ezekiel chapter 1 verse 2 and chapter 29 verse 17 that Ezekiel prophesied for about 20 years. Now, this vision that takes up the first several chapters of the book Ezekiel, happened in the land of the Chaldeans by the river Chebar. Ezekiel likely lived with other Jewish captives in this city or town on the river. More significantly, verse 3 tells us that the hand of the Lord was upon him there. Ezekiel received God's word in a special way. The phrase there, or the word used in verse 3, says that he received it expressly. You see, he also was God's agent or representative in a special way because the hand of the Lord was upon him. According to the commentator Ralph Alexander, that phrase, the hand of the Lord was upon him, captures the idea behind the name Ezekiel. In other words, if God's hand is upon you, God is strengthening you. And the name Ezekiel can be interpreted as God strengthens. Well, those first three verses are somewhat introductory to the book. We have the man, we have his time, we have where he is. Let's get in now, starting at verse 4, of this amazing vision that Ezekiel would have of the living creatures that surround the throne of God, and then later on in the chapter, of God himself. Here we go, starting at verse 4. Then I looked, and behold, a whirlwind was coming out of the north, a great cloud with a raging fire engulfing itself, and brightness was all around it, and radiating out of its midst like the color of amber out of the midst of the fire. Ezekiel saw something. The first few words of verse 4 indicate this. Then I looked and behold. Now, I need to make this clear. Ezekiel did see something in the images of his mind. These were visions that came to him, yet they were real. They were vivid. These just weren't words popping into his head or abstract ideas. He saw images in his head, and he's going to describe for us the best way that he can, of course, under the inspiration of the Holy Spirit, what these images were like. And friends, I invite you to imagine for yourself what it was that Ezekiel saw. Don't do it with too much confidence. You know, people have loved to represent the things that we're going to see in these visions with artwork, especially in today's world of AI-generated artwork. People love to type a few words into an AI image command and get some sort of image. And friends, it's fine to do that. It's fine to think about what these things look like. But we have to realize that in some of these images, we're dealing with things that come from another dimension, another world. And we can imagine what those things look like, but we can't get right inside Ezekiel's head and see the same vision that he saw. Now, in verse 4, the image is clear enough. He says, I saw a whirlwind coming out of the north. Ezekiel saw a whirlwind, something like a tornado, coming from the north. Now, the north is often associated with God's judgment through Israel's powerful enemies, the Assyrians, the Babylonians. As far as where Israel sat, they came from the north. Israel's captivity was more in the north. So this was a direction that was filled with the enemies of Israel and from where God's judgment came against Israel. And again, this verse begins Ezekiel's description of what might be one of the most unusual and detailed visions of God in the scriptures. And when we take Ezekiel chapters 1, 2, and 3 as a unit, it's also the most in-depth and the longest description of a prophet's calling in the entire scriptures. It's interesting to see the prophet Jeremiah, who served at the same time as Ezekiel, the prophet Jeremiah struggled with his calling. And in some sense, so did Moses. Moses was reluctantly called. Ezekiel doesn't seem to have struggled with his calling. God called him and he said, yes, Lord, let's do it. Now, it was significant that this vision of God and the living creatures that he's going to describe in the following verses came from the direction that captivity and conquest came against Israel. In other words, the north. This was a way of saying that those calamities were from God. So this whirlwind, this tornado comes. And look how he describes it in verse 4. It's a great cloud with raging fire engulfing itself. The whirlwind that Ezekiel saw was associated with the great images of God's presence. In other words, he says that it's a great cloud. And God manifested himself and his presence among Israel by a cloud many times. The cloud by day was an expression of God's presence with Israel through the wilderness. The cloud of glory that filled the temple at the dedication of the temple by Solomon, that was an example of the presence of God. So this great cloud is an emblem of God's presence. And then it also says that it's a raging fire engulfing itself. Well, the pillar of fire by night was the expression of God's presence with Israel through the wilderness. And I find it so interesting, the description of this fire in verse 4. It's described as a raging fire engulfing itself. To me, that sounds something like what Moses saw with the burning bush, where he saw a fire that burned the bush but did not consume itself. A raging fire engulfing itself. It seems to be burning without burning up whatever fuel it is feeding upon. Now, one great effect of this vision was to assure Ezekiel that Yahweh was in fact the sovereign God of all creation. No matter how great Babylon and all her gods seem to be, this is the God of the cloud of glory. This is the God of the divine fire from heaven. This is the God of the raging fire that engulfs itself. And then, verse 4, he says, brightness was all around it and radiating out of its midst. Again, you can imagine what Ezekiel saw. We don't exactly know. We can't get inside his mind and see the same vision. All we have is the description, which the description can never match what he actually saw in his mind. But what an amazing description. Brightness was all around it and radiating out of its midst. This radiating brightness was an expression of the glory of God. And friends, let me tell you something. The glory of God is all over the book of Ezekiel. If you want to know one of the consistent themes of the book of Ezekiel, look to that idea of the glory of God. I like what Charles Feinberg had to say about this in his commentary. He said, if the message of Isaiah centers about the salvation of the Lord, that of Jeremiah about the judgment of the Lord, and that of Daniel about the kingdom of the Lord, then that of Ezekiel is concerned with the glory of the Lord. And this is seen in the very first impression of this remarkable vision that Ezekiel has. This whirlwind with cloud, with fire that engulfs itself. And again, verse 4, brightness was all around it and radiating out of its midst. Now, let's read verses 5 through 9, where we're going to see the four living creatures associated with this fiery, cloudy, brightly shining whirlwind or tornado that's emblematic of the presence of God. Here, verses 5 through 9, something that they're called the four living creatures. Here we go, starting at verse 5. Also from within it came the likeness of four living creatures. And this was their appearance. They had the likeness of a man. Each one had four faces, and each one had four wings. Their legs were straight, and the soles of their feet were like the soles of calves' feet. They sparkled like the color of burnished bronze. The hands of a man were under their wings on their four sides, and each of the four had faces and wings. Their wings touched one another. The creatures did not turn when they went, but each one went straight forward. So within it, notice this in verse 5, also from within it, within this fiery, cloudy, brightly radiant tornado, from within it came the likeness of four living creatures. Four remarkable beings were notable from within this whirlwind of God's presence.
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0: Hi, everyone. I'm David Guzik, and I know that many people think that the most obscure and difficult part of the Bible is the part containing the minor prophets. 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

Your unfailing love, O Lord, is as vast as the heavens. Your faithfulness reaches beyond the clouds. Your righteousness is like the mighty mountains, your justice like the ocean depths. You care for people and animals alike, O Lord. How precious is your unfailing love, O God. All humanity finds shelter in the shadow of your wings. You feed them from the abundance of your own house, letting them drink from your river of delights. For you are the fountain of life, the light by which we see. Psalm 36, verses 5 through

Don't worry about anything. Instead, pray about everything. Tell God what you need and thank Him for all He has done. Then you will experience God's peace, which exceeds anything we can understand. His peace will guard your hearts and minds as you live in Christ Jesus. And now, dear brothers and sisters, one final thing. Fix your thoughts on what is true and honorable and right and pure and lovely and admirable. Think about things that are excellent and worthy of praise. Philippians 4, verses 6-8.

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1: I like to light a fire in the winter, early in the morning, a real fire in a real fireplace, so that when my wife gets up, she has a nice warm fire and a cup of coffee. But I have to put this barrier over my fireplace so that the cedar wood that I burn doesn't jump out, land on a chair or the carpet, and burn the house down. Fire in the fireplace is beautiful. Fire inside the living room, in the kitchen, in the bedroom, not so much. It can destroy, it can devastate, be destructive. In Proverbs chapter 5, also written by Solomon, he uses a different metaphor, but the same idea. He says, drink water from your own cistern, speaking of the physical sexual relationship, and running water from your own well. Should your fountains be dispersed abroad, streams of water in the streets, let them be only your own and not for strangers with you. Let your fountain be blessed and rejoice with the wife of your youth. Meaning, sex in a marriage is like drinking pure water from a clear well. But sexual sin is like drinking polluted water from a sewer. One will delight you, the other will destroy you. One is a river, the other is a swamp. He notices she is passionate, but she is not promiscuous. She wants him, he can tell, she knows, but she won't chase him like the prostitutes would. She values purity. She is waiting for the right time for this passion to be unleashed. That's the idea of do not stir up or awaken love until it pleases. We have to wait for the right time. Now, timing is a common pitfall I find among couples who are dating. Some decide to get married too quickly. You know, we've known each other 10 days. Wait a little longer, at least 11. Now, you can be too long. I know couples that have been engaged for years and years. Come on, you know, make a decision and get it over with. But somewhere between 10 days and 10 years, find a happy medium. But you want to make the discovery and not jump too quickly. Or if you're getting out of a relationship, rebounding a second time too quickly. It's much easier to get into a relationship than it is to get through a relationship and live through it. There was a study from Kansas State University. They discovered, and I think we're going to have this on the screen, that there's a strong correlation between the length of time spent by couples dating their current spouses and current marital satisfaction. Couples who had dated for more than 2 years scored consistently high on marital satisfaction, while couples who had dated for shorter periods scored in a wide range from very high to very low. So inconsistent findings. So with Solomon and this Shulamite bride, the dating begins, the courtship begins, the betrothal begins. They are going steady. We would say they didn't say that. They said we're betrothed. But then comes the wedding, and that takes us to chapter 3. And that takes us also to a third feature of the Shulamite bride. And that is, she is desirous, but she is not dominating. Desirous, but not dominating. Now, I'm going to take you to chapter 3, verse 6, where we have the wedding procession. The Shulamite bride says in verse 6, who is this coming out of the wilderness like pillars of smoke, perfumed with myrrh and frankincense? You know, wow, he smells great. With all the merchant's fragrant powders, behold, it is Solomon's couch with 60 valiant men around it. Of the valiant of Israel, they all hold swords, being expert in war. Every man has his sword on his thigh because of fear in the night. Of the wood of Lebanon, Solomon the king made himself a palanquin. He made it

0: its pillars of silver, its support of gold, its seat of purple, its interior paved with love by the daughters of Jerusalem. Go forth, O daughters of Zion, and see King Solomon with the crown with which his mother crowned him on the day of his espousals, the day of the gladness of his heart. This is the wedding ceremony. The Shulamite bride is in Jerusalem. She's decked out. She sees the entourage in the distance coming toward her, this wedding procession, as Solomon the king enters Jerusalem for his wedding. It must have been a long, drawn-out procession. By the way, this building is pretty long. And when we used to have the center row all the way down, and I've done a lot of weddings here, that bride has to take, and they've told me, it is the longest walk from the back of this sanctuary to the front of this platform. Everybody's looking at you. It's like, it's so long. It is. It's like you could hitchhike to get up here. It's that far away. And it's long and it's drawn out. And I've always thought that's good. It's good because, the groom's up here seeing every step she's taking. He's sweating it out. But the idea of something that is intentional and deliberate and everybody's looking at every step that you're taking it's a good thing to think that through and take your time. So it's a long, deliberate decision. So she's noticing this entourage coming, 60 valiant men, armed guardsmen and servants of the king. And she notices that her husband to be is wearing a crown because he is the king. Yes, he is her love. Yes, he is her groom. This is her husband to be, but he's also the king. Not only their king, but her king as well. And she makes notice of that. And what this tells me is that she knows his responsibility, and she's going to have to be okay with that. She knows that as the king, he's going to have to divide his responsibilities and time management, and that's going to take some time away from her. She doesn't want that to divide their hearts, but she does notice that as reality. All of that to say this, healthy couples love being together, but also respect each other's roles and responsibilities. They've learned to balance personal life and professional life. They allow for those kind of boundaries. They're not enmeshed. They foster separate identities. Yes, they are Mr. and Mrs. Yes, they love being together, but they individuate as well. Includes professionally, could include hobbies, can include things for individual growth. Many spouses have to make time sacrifices because of their spouse's responsibility. If you're married to a doctor, the doctor might have to be on call a lot or have late surgeries that takes time away from the family. If you're married to a truck driver and that truck driver is going across the country a lot, you'll be spending a lot of time away. Law enforcement, there are time demands. I remember when Billy Graham was alive and his wife Ruth Graham was alive, and Billy Graham was traveling around the world preaching the gospel to stadiums. A reporter interviewed Mrs. Graham, Ruth, and they said, what's it like being married to Billy Graham? Now, Billy Graham was sometimes gone away from his wife for 7 months a year because of time commitments. And she didn't like that, but she loved that he was walking in the Lord's will and was willing to make those sacrifices. So she said very candidly to the reporter, to be honest, it's hard. And I get very lonely sometimes. She said, what I do when I get lonely is I go into Bill's closet and I get one of his sports coats and I bring it to bed with me so I can feel like he's close. And the reporter, you know, is getting misty-eyed at that. And then Ruth Graham said this, but I'd rather have Billy Graham 50% of the time than any other man 100% of the time. So she had learned to manage those roles and responsibilities. So this Shulamite bride desires Solomon, but will not dominate Solomon. When they are together, they are together. And she knows that his attention will be focused on her and her alone. And that takes us to chapter 4, which is the honeymoon. It's the wedding night. They're together in body and mind and soul. I'm not going to get into the particulars of that, not because I'm embarrassed to do so, but I've already done so. In fact, I did 2 weeks straight in these verses. And so you can look that up at another time. But she is desirous, yet not dominating. Let me take you to a fourth and final feature. She is irritated, but she is not inflexible. Irritated, but not inflexible. That takes us to chapter 5 and 6, the last part of the book, which is the marriage, but in particular, a conflict in the marriage. So get this. In chapter 5, verse 1, it is still the honeymoon. But in verse 2 of chapter 5, the honeymoon is over.
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0: Verse 2, notice, she says, I sleep, but my heart is awake. Ever been there? You're tossing and you're turning, you get a little sleep, you wake up, something's bothering you. I sleep, but my heart is awake. It is the voice of my beloved. He knocks. So she's sleeping, not with him, but alone. He's on the outside of the door. He knocks, saying, open for me, my love, my dove. Remember, that's a compliment. My perfect one, for my head is covered with dew, my locks with the drops of the night. There is some conflict. Most all commentators will say that they had some kind of a marital spat. We don't know what it is. It is not described, but some kind of a conflict, a personality adjustment, argument about in-laws, fill in the blanks, some kind of conflict. And it is unresolved. So she's sleeping by herself. Solomon's outside the door, but knocking. And that sort of complicates the matter, because you have an unresolved conflict, and now you have Solomon knocking on the door to get in. Who wants to make love to his wife? Doesn't go very well, you'll notice. He says, my dove, my perfect one, my head is covered with dew, locks the drops of the night. And she says, I have taken off my robe. How can I put it on again? Really? I have washed my feet. How can I defile them? I have to get up and walk over to the door. My beloved put his hand by the latch of the door, and my heart yearned for him. I arose to open for my beloved, and my hands dripped with myrrh, my fingers with liquid myrrh on the handles of the lock. I opened for my beloved, but my beloved had turned away and was gone. So she's in bed. She's trying to get some sleep. She's tossing and turning. Solomon comes home. He's in a romantic mood, knocking at the door. Hey, baby, let me in. She's not feeling it. I got to get up and put my robe on. I got to get my feet dirty. So it's a very, I'd say, a less than enthusiastic response. Let's put it that way, right? She's kind of groggy. That's her answer. Now, let me just give you a caution to men. There's unresolved conflict in your relationship with your wife. A sexual advance is never a good idea. If you have unresolved conflict, she's not looking at you as a hunk of burning love. She wants to fix the problem. Back to one wise counselor said, if you want to have an energized sex life in marriage, try a little tenderness during the other 23 and a half hours of the day. You got to get that right first. So dopamine might have attracted them at the beginning, but tonight she's seeing just a dope outside the door. She didn't want to get up and let him in. By verse 6, we already read it. She gets up and gets around to answering the door. She opens the door. Solomon's gone. He gives up. From this point on to the rest and the end of the book, it's about conflict resolution. Now, tell you why I'm underlining that. If you look at the whole of the book where you're dealing with the dating relationship, the marriage ceremony, and the marriage itself, 25% of the book is dealing with fixing a conflict. Conflict management, conflict resolution. Now, conflict is normal in any relationship with anyone. Discord in every marriage is normal, even the most what you would consider perfect or idyllic marriage. Diane Sully, who is with the Coalition for Marriage and Family, shares this important truth. She said, happy couples who stay married have the same number of conflicts as divorced couples. Same number. It's common to all people. Happy couples who stay married have the same number of conflicts as divorced couples. What makes the difference is not the absence of conflict, but the ability to manage the conflict. You got to get that managed. You got to work on conflict management. Again, I mentioned Ruth and Billy Graham. Somebody asked Ruth Graham, do you ever consider divorce? And she immediately said, absolutely not. Divorce, never. Murder, yes. Divorce, no. Funny answer. So there's conflict, and there's always conflict for two basic reasons. You have two humans. Humans are sinners. A marriage is essentially the union of two sinners together. So you need two forgivers in that marriage. And because we are different, you cannot have two strong, independent individuals without some kind of tension. Okay, so she's irritated, right? We get that. She's irritated with her husband, but she is not inflexible. So it's eventually she goes up, she goes out, she wants to get it right and resolve it. He's gone. So, verse 7, she leaves her abode and she goes looking for him. Verse 7 of chapter 5, the watchman who went about the city found me. So she's out in town now. They struck me. They wounded me. The keepers of the walls took my veil away from me. I charge you, O daughters of Jerusalem, if you find my beloved, that you tell him I am lovesick. So she's out in the city. The watchmen, the guards, they don't know it's Mrs. Solomon. They don't have modern street lights. It's dark in Jerusalem. There's a few torches and candles. They cannot make out her features. They probably think it's a prostitute. So it doesn't go well. After she looks for him and tells her entourage, the other women, if you find him, tell him, I'm lovesick. I want to get this right. Then we have a reunion, and that takes us to chapter 6. Look at chapter 6, just the first few verses. This is now the return of Solomon. The daughters of Jerusalem say, where is your beloved gone, O fairest among women? Where is your beloved turned aside that we may seek him with you? Finally, she speaks, my beloved has gone to his garden, to the bed of spices, to feed his flock in the gardens, to gather lilies. I am my beloved's, and my beloved is mine. He feeds his flock among the lilies. He's home. He's back. Oh, my love, he says, you are as beautiful as Tirzah, lovely as Jerusalem, awesome as an army with banners. by the way. He said the same thing when they were dating. So they're getting mushy again like they did when they first met. This is reunion. This is the reconciliation. They, whatever the issue was, walked through it and worked out their differences, which is the goal. When there is a conflict in your relationship, you have one goal, and it's not to win the argument. If you win the argument, you lose. When you have a couple that are husband and wife that are married to each other, if somebody wins the fight, somebody loses the fight, which means both of you lose. So the goal is not to win the fight. The goal is to win a friend. Win a friend. You know, it's interesting that most couples don't really have significant conflict, a real fight, until after they're married. Very few engaged people will fight like married couples. A couple of reasons for that. First of all, everything before marriage is voluntary. Everything after marriage is compulsory. And the covenant that you have made boxes you in, you might say. The permanence of this relationship can force and bring the worst out in you. There's another reason. When people are dating, hate to say this, but it's true, they're often acting. They're selling the other person on them. So you look a certain way, you act a certain way, because it's like a campaign. You're running for office. And if you know how politicians act, they'll say anything to anyone because they want your vote. And so dating in our culture can sort of be like campaigning. But once they're voted into office, now you have to learn to manage the conflicts that will inevitably arise. Now, I wanted to close with showing you who I voted into office. This is our wedding day many years ago. And here we are. We're looking into each other's eyes. But I like this picture because what it shows me is that in a marriage, as you are looking into each other's eyes, you are also making a promise to never overlook them, to never not see them, but to ever understand them and walk with them through the highs and lows of life, not to overlook them. One final note as we close. A lot of people see this book of the Song of Solomon as an allegory. I think it might have some application, but primarily I see it as literal. It's a husband and wife. It's a couple. But some people like to interpret it as an allegory of Jesus Christ and the church, because we're called the bride of Christ. And that is also true. It's true that the relationship that God wants with us is one of intimacy, not formality. A love relationship where you feel never overlooked, but doted on by the Lord your God. He delights in you. He loves you. And he courts you. He draws you out like a dove, and you trust in him, and you have that personal relationship. And it needs to be said as we close this service this morning, if you do not have that kind of a relationship with the living God, you are missing out on life's most important and joyful reality. And that is available. Solomon was outside the door knocking. Jesus said, "Behold, I stand at the door and I knock. If any man will open the door, I will come in and have fellowship with him and he with me." And if you desire that, you can call upon his name and give your life to Christ. We pray that you would.
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I passed on to you what was most important and what had also been passed on to me. Christ died for our sins, just as the scriptures said. He was buried, and he was raised from the dead on the third day, just as the scriptures said. He was seen by Peter, and then by the 12. After that, he was seen by more than 500 of his followers at one time, most of whom are still alive, though some have died. Then he was seen by James, and later by all the apostles. Last of all, as though I had been born at the wrong time, I also saw him. 1 Corinthians 15:3-8.

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2: 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And the good gift the Father longs to give to you is this ministry and power, but most of all, this person of the Holy Spirit. It's very important. Now, in the Old Testament, the person

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1: We feel as though we have to earn even the very things that we know he wants to give us. Isn't that messed up? We talk about a dysfunctional family. Our Heavenly Father has already told us that he wants to give us certain things. And the very thing he highlights here is what? The Holy Spirit. Now, it's very inappropriate to say that he is a thing because he is not a thing, is he? The Holy Spirit is a person. The Holy Spirit is the third person of the Trinity. And Jesus says, if you then, being evil, know how to give good gifts to your children, how much more will your Heavenly Father give the Holy Spirit to those who ask? Our Heavenly Father wants to give us the Holy Spirit, the person of the Holy Spirit. He is the greatest gift that can be given here on this earth. The Holy Spirit, he is the greatest gift that can be given here on this earth. In Acts chapter 2, after Peter preached to the multitudes and thousands of people were pierced by the word of God, they asked him, "Brother, what should we do?" And Peter answered, "Repent and let every one of you be baptized in the name of Jesus Christ for the remission of sins, and you shall receive the gift of the Holy Spirit. For the promise is to you and to your children and to all who are afar off, as many as the Lord our God will call." The indwelling ministry, power, and person of the Holy Spirit. He is the gift that our Father longs to give to anyone who asks. I don't know if you've ever had this situation. Oswald Chambers, he was one of the first biographies that I read as a new believer. And he described a time in his life that he called his 4 years in hell. It was 4 years where he was seeking the baptism of the Holy Spirit. He was reading in the scriptures of an event that is often subsequent to salvation called the baptism of the Holy Spirit. And he wanted to have that experience. He was reading in the scriptures how the ministry of the Holy Spirit was alongside of a person before they're saved. And then indwelling a person once they are saved and sealed by the Holy Spirit. And then often subsequent to salvation, but sometimes in the moment of salvation, the baptism of the Holy Spirit, the overflow of the Holy Spirit, the pouring through like a torrent of living water. And he wanted to have this experience, and he had read of other men having this experience. And so he prayed again and again and again and again. And since he didn't have what he heard from other men, like the liquid love and lightning, he despaired and he doubted. And he had these 4 years of seeking the gift of the Holy Spirit and feeling as though he wasn't doing something right. I remember personally a time where I did the exact same thing. I was at a men's retreat, and I was the last person awake, and I'd been hearing about this baptism of the Holy Spirit. And so I waited until everyone had gone to bed, and I walked down to the beach, and there on the beach, as the water was just cool enough to have mist above it, these clumps of mist, you know, moving towards me. I was thinking of the Spirit of God hovers over the waters, right? And here's my time in this perfect place. And so I sat on a rock and I closed my eyes and I stopped for a second. I looked around me to make sure that if God just laid me out, I wouldn't hit my head on another rock, you know, and faith. So I closed my eyes and I prayed and I said, "Lord, baptize me with your Holy Spirit." And nothing happened. I was so bummed. I thought I didn't say it right. I didn't do it right. I went to the pastor at the next service and I said, "What did I do wrong?" And at that time, through no design of my own, the Lord had had me in ministry in all sorts of areas. And the pastor just said, "Oh, Dom, how could you be doing what you're doing apart from the power of the Holy Spirit? He's already given you the baptism of the Holy Spirit. You just haven't realized it." So then I read of Oswald Chambers and his 4 years having a very similar situation. And he said, you know what ended it? This verse that we just read. Said, "Your Father in heaven is good, and he knows how to give good gifts. And how much more

0: so will he give you the Holy Spirit if you just ask him to. So in his study, in the quietness of his study, before he went out to teach, he just said, Father, would you give me the Holy Spirit? Thank you for giving me the Holy Spirit. And he said, that settled it. And from there on out, he just walked in the fullness of the Holy Spirit by faith, because the word of God trumps our feelings, doesn't it? Our Father knows how to give good gifts. And the good gift the Father longs to give to you is this ministry and power, but most of all, this person of the Holy Spirit. It's very important. Now, in the Old Testament, the person of the Trinity that man interacted with the most was God the Father. In the Gospels, the person of the Trinity that man interacted the most was God the Son. In the book of Acts, the person of the Trinity that man interacts with the most is the Holy Spirit. Is the Holy Spirit. Because the book of Acts never ended. The book of Acts is happening today. We sometimes call it the Acts of the Apostles, but it would be better titled the Acts of the Holy Spirit. The Holy Spirit working through willing men and women, still working today. And so we interact with the person of the Holy Spirit, a person that can grieve, like it says in Ephesians 4:30, do not grieve the Holy Spirit of God, a person that can love, like it says in Romans 15:30, when it speaks of the love of the Holy Spirit. And so we can receive, if we'll just ask him, the promise of the Father. That's how the very book of Acts begins. It says, being assembled together with them, he commanded them not to depart from Jerusalem, but to wait for the promise of the Father, which he said, you have heard from me. Remember what Peter said in Acts chapter 2, this promise from the Father, the promise of the indwelling, overflowing presence, power, person of the Holy Spirit is for you, for your children, and for everyone who will ever believe. This may not be radical news for you, but all of the ancients, all of the prophets wanted to experience this, and they didn't. They died in faith, hoping the day would come. And then now you and I, every single believer, can not only be filled with and sealed by, but overflowing with the power of the Holy Spirit in every aspect of our day, so that others would see what our Father is doing in us by his Spirit. You know, one of the most common titles of the Holy Spirit is the Helper. It's such a great name. If he is the one that we interact with the most, and yet neglect the most as far as developing a personal relationship with, I love the fact that Jesus says he is called the Helper. He wants to help us in every aspect of our walk, in our life, in our fellowship with our Father. Listen to a few verses about this person, the Holy Spirit. John 14:15-16 says, and I will pray the Father, and he will give you another Helper, that he may abide with you forever, the Spirit of truth. John 14:26 says, but the Helper, the Holy Spirit, whom the Father will send in my name, he will teach you all things and bring to your remembrance all things that I said to you. John 15:26 says, but when the Helper comes, whom I shall send to you from the Father, the Spirit of truth, who proceeds from the Father, he will testify of me. John 16:7 says, nevertheless, I tell you the truth. It is to your advantage that I go away, for if I do not go away, the Helper will not come to you. But if I depart, I will send him to you. Romans 8:26, one of my favorites. Likewise, the Spirit also helps us in our weakness when we don't know what to say. The Holy Spirit, our Helper. He is a person with all of the aspects of personality. He is also God with all of the attributes of God. And He is who lives within our hearts.
1: 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We're so glad you were able to spend time studying the Word with us. Pastor Dominic Dinger will have more next time from the book of Luke, right here on Strengthened by Grace.

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Let us know. 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

Then Jesus said to the Jews who had believed him, "If you continue in my word, you really are my disciples. You will know the truth, and the truth will set you free." "We're descendants of Abraham," they answered him, "and we've never been enslaved to anyone. How can you say you will become free?" Jesus responded, "Truly I tell you, everyone who commits sin is a slave of sin. A slave does not remain in the household forever, but a son does remain forever. So if the Son sets you free, you really will be free." John 8:31-36.

0: river to pray. 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Oh, brother, come on down. 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Oh, sister, come on down. 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Oh, sister, come on down. Down in the river to pray.
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I have set the Lord always before me. Because he is at my right hand, I shall not be shaken. Therefore, my heart is glad and my whole being rejoices. My flesh also dwells secure. Psalm 16:8-9.

0: For it is by grace you have been saved through faith. 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Ephesians 2, 8 through 10.
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With my whole heart, I will praise his holy name. 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He forgives all my sins and heals all my diseases. He redeems me from death and crowns me with love and tender mercies. He fills my life with good things. My youth is renewed like the eagles. The Lord gives

removed our sins as far from us as the east is from the west. The Lord is like a father to his children, tender and compassionate to those who fear him. For he knows how weak we are. He remembers we are only dust. Our days on earth are like grass, like wildflowers, we bloom and die. The wind blows and we are gone, as though we had never been here. But the love of the Lord remains forever with those who fear him. His salvation extends to the children's children of those who are faithful to his covenant, of those who obey his commandments. The Lord has made the heavens his throne. From there he rules over everything.

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0: there more than one God?
1: No, there's only one God.
0: And how many persons does this one God exist?
1: Three persons.
0: Who are the three persons?
1: Father, Son, and Holy Spirit.
0: Where is God?
1: God is everywhere.
0: Can you see God?
1: No, I cannot see God, but He always sees me.
0: Who were our first parents?
1: Adam and Eve.
0: What did Adam and Eve do?
1: They sinned against God.
0: What is sin?
1: Sin is disobeying God.
0: Why did God send Jesus into the world?
1: To save His people from their sins.
0: What did Jesus do to save His people from their sins?
1: He died on the cross and He rose from the grave. From the grave. From the grave.
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